0: We don't think the list of electors should be shared until further new legislation is in place.
1: Under the current rules, anyone who accesses voter information improperly could face fines of up to $100,000, as much as a year in prison or both. The RCMP and Alberta's Privacy Commissioner are also investigating. Josh McCullough.

0: you then that you'd like for them to catch? Do you know the words to your own songs? Is the real question I'm asking.
1: Oh my God. Sometimes when I'm nervous, I ask myself that myself. Shudder in fear.
0: Yeah. I have met more musicians who have asked this question too, who I realize when put on the spot may not know the lyrics of their own songs. Yeah. Is there a line in that song that sticks out to you?
1: I think there one in the chorus before, like I guess the post chorus, it's "Oh, your guiding light, what if I'm afraid of the coming night?"
0: Oh, your guiding light, what if I'm afraid of the coming night? Why is that the one?
1: I think it's just, it was where I was at when I was writing the track, you know? This whole album was me writing during a time when his like health was failing and his memories were fading, and he was the rock of the family. And like, so I feel like there was a part of me that like was just seeing this pillar of the family, and like, you know, coming to terms with the idea of mortality and the cycle of life, and the idea of me, you know, potentially filling that space, you know, and rising to the occasion, and you know, do I have the strength to like be that person, to be that rock, to be that person who has this like, you know, unconditional wisdom to pass on. And I was like, I don't know if I do, but at least I can capture a piece of the story of the person who was that person.
0: I'm happy we're going to play that song. Congratulations on the new EP. Thanks for coming in.
1: Yeah, thank you for having me.
0: Ace and Abi and Nomads, a new version of it from his new EP, Timelines, which is out.

0: for Robinson's point, kids are always going to push the line, right? You're always going to do something that you think is at the line or over the line, because that's what young people do. But your sense is that what you're telling them about the impact of this and the concerns around this, that that's actually sticking with them?
1: I'd like to think for some people it is, you know, for those that are afraid to use the washroom, right, and don't want to be part of that. You know, I think that message through the education has really gotten to those students and going, hey, this isn't for me. I don't want to be a part of this and I don't want to be associated with it. So I think, like you said, some are always going to try it and some may be addicted to it. But I think the message is getting out there.
0: This is fascinating to talk about and alarming, I think, for a lot of people as well. But it's really interesting to hear how you all have tackled this. Thank you all for joining us.
2: Thank you.
1: Thank you.
0: Trevor Robinson is a principal at Summerland Secondary School in British Columbia. Heather Campbell, director of education for the Rainy River District School Board in Fort Frances, Ontario. And Trevor Digby is a tobacco and vaping enforcement officer with the Thunder Bay District Health Unit in Ontario. 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I'm Matt Galloway.
3: This is a breakthrough that could make clean power reliable and affordable everywhere. Rather than building power plants all over the world, we're going to build the power plants up in space. We're creating space energy for Earth to power the grid with limitless, continuous energy.
0: Limitless, continuous energy sounds like something out of science fiction. In fact, Isaac Asimov did write a short story about space solar power back in the 1940s, but this company that put that ad together, Overview Energy, is real. And it just signed a giant deal with Meta to build a solar farm in space. Scientists at Caltech have proven that a space-based solar farm is actually possible. They did a test back in 2023. And Japan's space agency is also planning experiments to transmit solar energy from outer space. John C. Mankins is a former NASA physicist and longtime advocate for space-based solar power. What excites you the most about the prospect of harvesting solar energy in space?
4: Probably the tremendous amount of progress that's been made over the last 10 years on many technological fronts towards the realization of this vision.
0: Walk us through what the vision means and how it works. I think obviously people are familiar with solar panels, but how do you get what the solar panels would collect down to Earth and running data centers here if they exist up in outer space?
4: So at a functional level, the idea is extremely simple. You put a large platform in space, very much like a communication satellite, but much larger and much lighter in weight. You harvest the sunlight, turn it into electricity, turn the electricity into a wireless powered transmission, usually in microwave, but sometimes in a higher frequency like laser. You send it to a receiver on the Earth where it's converted back into electricity and then distributed to the grid, just as you do with utility-scale ground-based solar.
0: That sounds very simple, but it's obviously not simple at all. Let's talk about the scale of things. What would you need to be able to pull this off at scale?
4: So space solar power, or rather, fortunately, solar energy, although the entire world runs on it, is rather diffuse, which is a good thing because otherwise we would all cook. It's still a lot of power. It's 1,361 watts on average per square meter of sunlight in space at the Earth's average distance from the sun. But in order to generate the power that's necessary to run smelters and cities and factories and AI data centers, you need thousands of megawatts, so gigawatts, millions of kilowatts. And that means you have to harvest the sunlight in space over literally millions of square meters and then deliver it to the ground in a way that is both safe, precise, and cost-effective. So there are lots of challenges and lots of steps in trying to make that a reality.
0: How big would the space-based solar installations need to be to generate enough power to actually make this worth the effort?
4: So in principle, the interception of the sunlight needs to be done by collectors on the order, do a quick calculation,

0: possible path, given the progress that's been made in other areas in the last decade.
1: Do we need more things floating around in the low Earth orbit? We have all sorts of space debris that's out there right now, and people are trying to figure out what to do with it.
0: Yeah, this is a big point of discussion within the community. There are several companies and players that would like to put lots of new systems in low Earth orbit. I happen to believe, and I'm a proponent of putting everything in a high Earth orbit, such as a geostationary Earth orbit or geosynchronous Earth orbit. And all of the economic numbers that I've looked at the last couple of years have assumed if you take it out, you got to bring it back. You know, you clean up your campsite. It can't afford to have huge amounts of additional debris. And so it's certainly an important part of the overall economics and technical planning to look to reusable systems and to not throwing things away as you're done with them.
1: Just finally, what is the opportunity here, do you think, beyond AI data centers? I had read that, you know, you could provide something like 80% of Europe's energy needs by 2050 through this, that each satellite might generate the equivalent of a nuclear power plant. From your perspective, what is the opportunity here?
0: For most regions, the opportunity is to supplement and to offset the need for fossil fuels and for long-term battery storage. For a few markets, if they want to move to solar power and away from fossil fuels, and Canada is certainly one of these, terrestrial solar is just never going to be a significant player. Terrestrial wind, yes, but rooftop solar is always an attractive option, but lots of times the sun doesn't shine. Having a power plant in space gives you the opportunity to deliver power to markets like Northern Europe, like Northern Asia, that would otherwise not be addressable by solar energy in any meaningful economic sense. And that's what space solar power really does. It's not the answer. It's not something that's going to replace all these other options. It's something that can enable a much broader market opportunity for terrestrial renewable energy.
1: John, good to speak with you about this. Thank you very much.
0: It's a pleasure.
1: John C. Mankins is a former NASA physicist and expert on space solar power. He was in Santa Maria, California. Not everyone is as hopeful about the prospects of building solar infrastructure in space. Charity Whedon is former head of technology, policy, and strategy at NASA. She's also a Royal Canadian Air Force veteran who spent time at the Canadian Embassy in Washington, and we reached her in Washington, D.C. What do you make of the promise that John is talking about there? We'll get through some of the more specifics in a moment, but big picture, is this as promising of a technology as some people believe?
2: Well, with such a heady question like that, you know, I've done a little of everything in my career and learned to ask questions in different angles. And the biggest question is to ask, what's the problem we're trying to solve, right? Are we trying to solve energy demands? If we're in an intelligence age, not just a data age, you know, reductions in production of fossil fuels, all this general economic uncertainty, this all adds up to what is this project going to help solve? And so that's really a good question for Meta. But on the large scale of this, space-based solar power is one of several potential solutions to the problem of an energy demand society.
1: So the deal that Meta signed, and presumably what Meta is trying to solve, is this insatiable need for power to fuel these data centers that will, you know, goose its artificial intelligence network. This proposes building a solar plant in space that would generate a gigawatt of power. From your perspective, how big would something like that be?
2: Well, it would help power one kind of large data center, but you heard from a previous caller that it's about a 1,000 gigawatt differential between the here and where we need to be if we're going to leverage all this artificial intelligence. So in my perspective, this is a drop in the bucket, but an important drop that we need to analyze along with other potential power sources.
1: What about the cost of something like this? Again, John C. Mankins suggested that perhaps NASA is overestimating how much it would cost to build solar in space, that if a number of things were to fall into place, perhaps it would be a lot cheaper than the suggestion that it might be 80 times more expensive than building renewable energy here on Earth. Do you think that, is it possible that you're being

It's all true, my friend. It's all true. In fact, I got a jacket on the way.

0: seeing the idea of walking before even trying to see if that's an alternative option for people.
1: Your video's out there. The warnings are out there as well. And they know they're not going to be able to get up to the and into the stadium on foot. Do you think people are still going to try, just as a protest or a cost-saving measure, to make this trip?
0: I'm telling you, from what people have been DMing me, there's going to be some people are going to be trying. Maybe people talk a big game, and then once that you get there and you get settled, you're like, ugh, I'll pay the $105. But I just know a couple of people that are like, if I can do it, I can do it. I've walked further distances.
1: Mark, I appreciate this. Thank you.
0: Absolutely. Thank you so much.
2: We reached video journalist Mark McPartland in New York.

When Donald Trump lands in China on Wednesday, two American families are hoping he'll remember them. The loved ones of Americans Don Michelle Hunt and Nelson Wells.

The Montreal Victoire beat the Minnesota Frost tonight in the decisive semifinal Game 5 of the Professional Women's Hockey League. Final score 2-1. Montreal will now play the Ottawa Charge for the Walter Cup, an all-Canadian final round that starts on Thursday. Meantime,

0: This is The World. I'm Carolyn Beeler. French President Emmanuel Macron is in Kenya today. He is co-hosting a summit of some 30 African heads of state in Nairobi. France used to attend events like this in its former French-speaking colonies in West Africa, but many of them have spurned France in recent years. This is the first such summit Macron has hosted in Anglophone Africa. The World's Jerry Hedden reports on how Paris is looking for new alliances on the continent and how things are going so far for Macron in a region where France does not have a long history.
1: This Nairobi conference is called Africa Forward, but Emmanuel Macron opened it by looking back.
2: Thank you, Mr. President. Dear William, my dear friend. And I'm pleased to come back on Nairobi 7 years after my first trip, my first of

0: stories. And that is your World This Hour. I'm Neil Herland.
1: I'm Saroja Coelho, and you're listening to CBC Radio 1. 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

0: It's impossible not to start chanting along. That is a bit of your song, which is called The Goal in French. Listen, I've read the lyrics. You weave together this pride for the team, but also this pride for Quebec as a distinct society. Talk to me about this. How does cheering for the Habs connect with your goal of a sovereign Quebec?
1: Well, do you have an hour? Because we have to rewind it historically, because the team itself is so linked in Quebec history, because at the beginning in 1909, this team was created by an English owner, and exclusively with French players to gain the French market in Quebec. So he named the team after the name that Quebecois at this time were calling themselves, Canadien, French Canadian. So it's quite funny because it's

0: anyone with low-cost mobile phone can learn 24/7 about anything, literally. So the only thing that will matter is agency, taste, and, you know, passion. If you have something to learn in mind that you want to learn, that you love, you can learn it.
1: And that was Nate Zalecki speaking to us about Ivy from Addis Ababa. Well, that's it for this week's edition of Tech Life. 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You can email us at techlife@bbc.co.uk or WhatsApp us on +44 330 1230 320. 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This show was an A-plus effort from producer Tom Quinn and a more work-needed piece of late presentation homework from me, Chris Vallance.

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1: This is what summer basketball sounds like in Canada. 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

0: Hello, can everyone hear me? We're going to get started in 2 or 3 minutes here. If you want to find a seat, we're digging a few more out for you.
1: In a wood-paneled room at Massey College at the University of Toronto, the official launch of Elaine Dewar's book was about to get underway. The room was overflowing with people, scholars, lawyers, journalists, family, and friends. Everyone, except, of course, Elaine herself.
0: Hello, everyone. And thank you for coming out in support of the launch of Elaine Dewar's final book, Oblivious, Residential Schools, Segregated Hospitals, and the Use of Indigenous People as Slaves of Race Science.
1: Dan Wells is the publisher of Biblioasis and editor of Elaine's book, an investigation into how Indigenous people were treated and horribly mistreated by the Canadian medical system. The final manuscript, though, grapples with much more. Our collective obliviousness, the definition of genocide, and Elaine's own history as a Jewish woman one generation removed from the Holocaust.
0: Elaine's Oblivious is a deeply personal book. It became progressively more so with each pass and edit. But it was also a book very much about connection between individuals, families, communities, and what can happen when ignorance and obliviousness, a word that has come to carry a particular weight and meaning in my vocabulary, fray the ties that should bind. It's about the erosion of trust and the personal, cultural, and societal costs of this. It's about not only acknowledging the past, but working to correct, as best as we are able, historical wrongs, which we can't do unless we know what has happened.
1: And not even terminal cancer was going to get in the way of Elaine trying to tell us what happened.
2: That might have been her greatest gift. How much she cared about other people's stories, about what each of us cared about.
1: Anna Dewar Gully is Elaine's daughter.
2: I have always been immensely proud of my mom, the writer. She used her voice fearlessly, determined not to care how it landed, even though she did care how it landed. She would say, "How it lands is not your business, Anna. Your business is to look under every rock, to talk to every voice, to reflect those voices as truthfully as you possibly can, and to trust your audience to learn alongside you." It was not easy to have a mother like that. She was so present in her work, so observant, so determined, so mission-driven, and yet I would choose no one else to be my mother. She taught me to see joy and to write it. She taught me to see pain and to use it. She was a lifelong student of this world, and she tried her damnedest to pass it on to me and my sister Danielle, who is here today. In hospice, as she faced the sudden pain of cancer, she was still determined to get the voices from this book into the world, even the night of her diagnosis, like literally on the table the night of her diagnosis. Okay? That was foremost in her mind. At that time, I actually really didn't understand. I was pissed about it. I just wanted her to be my mom. But by the last day of her life, I actually did understand how her life and her life's work were completely commingled, really one in the same.
1: That's how it came to be that Elaine recorded 2 interviews in the days just before she died. One with her friend, journalist, and author, Marcy McDonald, and one with me. Could I first begin by asking why it had to be you to tell this story?
3: Well, when I got an email from this man, Roland Christian, who is a American Indian Movement activist from the 70s, who is a psychologist and a professor at St. Thomas. And I asked him that question. I mean, what he wanted me to do was to investigate the Canadian government's genocide of Indigenous people. And I said to him, well, you know, the Truth and Reconciliation Commission said cultural genocide. They didn't mean the genocide that you're referring to. And we had a lot of back and forth over the meaning of the word genocide, the history of the convention that was in part created by a Jewish lawyer who

0: fled Poland on time before the start of World War II and who began to outline what was going on in Nazi Germany. And basically, at the end of the day, it got down to two things. One, I would not exist if not for Indigenous people, because my grandparents and great-grandparents were saved by them several times when they first arrived in Canada on the only Government of Canada Jewish agricultural colony in the country. They were not equipped. They were dropped in the middle of nowhere, and their Indigenous neighbors kept them alive. And that story persists in my family down through three generations. The other factor that Roland pointed to, he said, you have the skill set, which in a way is true. I mean, the last several books I've done have involved reading scientific literature with a very sharp eye, and it is a skill set. And so obligation on the one hand, capacity on the other. But the obligation was augmented by who I am and how I came to be. Who I am is the daughter of a doctor, the niece of another doctor, the niece of an RN, the niece of a pharmacist. And what grabbed me was the allegation that Indigenous people were used as subjects of science without informed consent. So all of these things came together, and the obligation was what really stuck.
1: There's a lot to unpack there, but I do want to get a bit closer to the motivation and what kept you going, because this was not an easy investigation. Could you talk about the process and what kept you sort of motivated as you went through it?
0: On the one hand, sheer stubbornness. I was looking for what Christian described as the cause of a group of Indigenous men that he sat with during the Royal Commission on Aboriginal Peoples in the 90s, who were displaying symptoms associated with certain kinds of drugs and who claimed to have been taken to the basements of their residential schools, strapped down on a table, injected with something, after which they developed tardive dyskinesias and seizures. So there was something there. There was something physical there to get my hands on. And when I started just doing general Googling, I found, oh my goodness, there is a whole literature describing all kinds of experiments done on not just residential schools children, but adults and entire adult communities. So the more I looked, the more I found. And the more I found, the more horrible it was.
1: One of the horrible and defining discoveries Elaine made was that for decades, Indigenous people were required to be treated in hospitals that were separate from the mainstream Canadian system. That fact has since been the subject of scholarly research, books, and class action lawsuits. And yet, it still isn't widely known, and wasn't to Elaine either. So she broadened her inquiry to ask how that shameful history of two separate and unequal medical systems got buried. Could you just lay out the importance of that, the fact that there were two separate systems, you know, dealing with people living in this country?
0: Yeah, and how I discovered this was just Googling one day, and I asked a different set of questions than normal, and up comes a lawsuit filed by Tony Merchant in Saskatchewan, who I grew up two blocks away from, on segregated hospitals. And he says, you know, there's the segregated hospital system that existed between 1945 and 1981 or 82. These hospitals were all over Western Canada. There were 29 of them, I believe it's a number. There were two of them in Saskatchewan. One of them was at Fort Capel. So I'm going, that's impossible. There can't have been a segregated hospital system. My father would have gone ballistic. I can't, you know, did anybody, how could I not know that that system existed? So next set of questions was to my friends who did go to medical school. Did you know about this system? And the answer was 100%.

100% no until I got to the last one, who turned out to have worked for one in Sioux Lookout, knew it as the Zone Hospital. On his first day doing his internship rotation, saw the sign Indian Hospital over the front door. So that was the first indication that people of my generation were even aware of this. My aunt, who was trained at Holy Family in Prince Albert, never heard of it. And she's like not that far from North Battleford, where one of the hospitals were. And then I remembered I was actually in Fort Capel for a writer's and dramatist's 2-week set of seminars organized by the government of Saskatchewan and its Arts Council for high schoolers who had an interest in the arts. And I realized I must have walked by that hospital every day for 2 weeks without noticing a sign that said segregated. I mean, the sign said Indian Hospital, but the meaning was segregated. And this is the 1960s, where segregation is all over the news, where outrage about what's going on in the United States is everywhere. And I realized that for 40 years, a segregated hospital system had existed without my knowledge. So it became a question of how is it possible to remain oblivious to an entire health system, which nobody even looked at as historians or academics until another 40 years after it was shut down. How did that work? What is going on? So the question of obliviousness and the mechanics of it became another driving force in doing this book.

0: In her quest to get at the mechanics of how a nation forgets its past wrongs, Elaine scoured the archives and related lawsuits launched in recent years. She also consulted historians. Eventually, the story of how the history of the segregated hospitals was overlooked began to take shape.
1: No one asked the questions, what happened after the treaty? How did these people fare after that? You know, why are health conditions, the history of criminal injustice, why is that all so different than the lives of most ordinary Canadians?
0: One of the people Elaine interviewed was John Malloy, Professor Emeritus of History and Native Studies at Trent University and leading historian of Canada's residential school system. He's author of the seminal book, A National Crime, The Canadian Government and the Residential School System, 1879 to 1988, based on his research for the Royal Commission on Aboriginal Peoples. There was little history written on the subject before he took it on.
1: Those questions weren't asked, really, not for a very long time. And part of it was the economy of the historical profession in Canada. It's not a lot of us who are historians, right? And doing Aboriginal history, if you can even call it that, was not the smartest thing to do, I remember.
0: Why not?
1: Well, I remember years ago when I put my name in for funding and didn't get it. And my friend got it, a nice amount of money, and he was doing French-English relations. And he said, John, he said, I told you to get with the game. The game is French Canada. It's not Indians, right? So it was that sort of process. Mm-hmm. And it changed, obviously.
0: Yes.
1: The more we got interested in Indigenous issues, you know, the more there was... there was funded inquiries, you know, the Royal Commission, all those sorts of things. We're wanting to hire people to really delve into some of the more interesting aspects of that relationship.
0: I know that it's a moment in the book when Elaine comes to you and asks you, where's the mention, where's the study of segregated hospitals?
1: Right.
0: It was kind of in plain sight, and yet... so few Canadians even today know.
1: Yeah, no, it's quite true. One of the problems was the economy of the studies sort of thing. There was money to do particular sorts of things and not to do anything else.

0: knew not to do other sorts of things. So the focus got put on what was apparently the most important, and that was the nature of the political relationship between Canada and these Indigenous communities, sort of thing. The socioeconomic conditions were there, but it wasn't what was going to bring in the research funding that, you know, be perfectly frank, it's what the discipline exists on.
1: To bring the history of segregated hospitals into the present, Elaine also set out to speak to survivors.
2: My name is Anne Burkhardy. I come from long, proud family of Métis people from the Northwest Territories and the Red River.
1: As a child, Anne Hardy contracted tuberculosis and was sent in 1969 to a segregated hospital in Edmonton called the Charles Camsell, quote, Indian Hospital, where she both witnessed and endured sexual assault. As an adult, she became the representative plaintiff of a related class action lawsuit against the federal government, and a drawn-out legal process ensued. Anne agreed to speak to me on the eve of the launch of Elaine's book. What was it like for you just to see this book in print form?
2: It was wonderful to see it in print, I guess. It was very hard to read, but it was a good overall picture. And by that I mean the lack of awareness by the settler people, how we knew what was happening. Even in residential school, we knew about residential school issues. We knew about hospital issues in our Indigenous communities, but the outside world was totally oblivious to it.
1: Why do you think so many Canadians are oblivious to such an important event in the history of this country, and certainly an important event in your life and many other Indigenous people?
2: Well, I think it was easier to ignore. I mean, we were out of sight, out of mind.
1: Why did you decide to talk to Elaine Dewar about your experience?
2: Well, we were already into the lawsuit by that time. So my story had come out in public, you know, and to some degree. And I kind of was backing off of, I wasn't sure I wanted to do any more interviews. But when I, you know, was introduced to the idea that Elaine was going to actually write a book about it, you know, this is what I wanted was education of the public to understand the depth of the systemic racism that we faced, that, you know, where many of them were under the impression that it was residential schools and that was one and done. It was much more than just residential schools. There were other issues that were reverberating through our community.
1: Issues like what went on at those segregated hospitals. At the Camsell, Anne narrowly escaped major surgery that was more radical than treatment at the time for white people with the same condition.
2: But though we knew that was not acceptable medical practice anymore, they were still doing it to our community. Now,
1: yes.
2: Luckily, and what's really surprising, because both my parents are products of residential school, mm-hmm. and, you know, when they heard things from the authorities, from, you know, they would take it in stride, even though they might not be happy about it, and they'd rail about it at home, they followed the rule, you know, mm-hmm. and but that they were able to come and advocate for me is, you know, an amazing story unto itself, that they were able to come and tell the doctor, no, you know, they did not want this for me.
1: They prevented it.
2: They did prevent it, yes. And, you know, quite frankly, the doctor told them, well, you're going to have to take her home to die then, because she's not going to survive. So that's...
1: And here you are.
2: Yeah, here I am.

0: Yeah. You know, I was sent home with some, you know, large pills. They were, I'm guessing, antibiotics, 3 big pills, so 9 pills a day, you know, that I had to take for 3 years. But here I am alive to tell the story. And, you know, I go for regular checkups, x-rays, and have never had a recurrence or anything. But, you know, it makes me wonder how often do things like this happen? You know, and I mean, here they were going to do this surgery. And until, you know, and this is a thing as a parent and as a grandparent that kind of blows me away. My parents never surrendered me. They sent me for medical treatment and they were going to give me this surgery or supposed surgery without my parents' permission and without their knowledge, even though they had a telephone in their own home. How would you think that's all right? You know, and I like people to sit and think about that as a parent or as a, you know, grandparent. How would you feel if, you know, such a drastic medical intervention had been taken and you weren't aware of it till afterwards?
1: As author and journalist Elaine Dewar discovered, such needless surgeries were just one part of a much larger story. This is Ideas. I'm Nahla Ayed. Journalist and author Elaine Dewar died with medical assistance in September 2025. In the weeks leading up to that day, she spent hours poring over the manuscript of her final book entitled Oblivious. And 2 days before she passed away, she spoke to me about it and about her discovery of unethical experiments that used Indigenous people as subjects right here in Canada.
2: The more I looked, the more I found. And the more I found, the more horrible it was.
1: Elaine would conclude, our obliviousness to all this was deliberately manufactured.
2: And that became to me the worst part of all of this, that whole chunks simply were wiped off because they had to do with Aboriginal people.
1: Elaine turned up document after document, some of them published in scientific journals describing such experiments. Elaine focused on a series of them funded by the Canadian government as part of a global effort called the International Biological Program. That program was conducted between 1968 and 1974 in the Inuit communities of Iglulik and Hall Beach in the Arctic. And according to Elaine's investigation, they were all done without informed consent. And a warning. There are distressing descriptions of those experiments in this part of our conversation. I have to ask you just how horrible. What kind of experiments did you discover?
2: It's not like we're talking about the Nazi experiments in which death was part of the experiment. They were the kind of demeaning, and in some, and certainly in the science side, useless experiments, trying to delineate the capacities of Indigenous people from others, as if race made a physiological difference to their functioning and behavior. So this was racist science from stem to gudgeon, and its purpose was what? And its product was less than what? And yet whole communities were being subjected to really stupid experiments that purported to show that there was a physiological difference between Indigenous men and white men, for example, in how they process alcohol. Nonsense studies. You know, and here you have this population who can't say no.
1: Another experiment, which later became the subject of another lawsuit, involved experimental skin grafting, in which pieces of skin were removed from Inuit teenagers and then transplanted onto others, again, without informed consent. Under what guise were those experiments held?
2: The lure was that these people would be treated for their medical situations. And it was a lure. I mean, in the correspondence, it's clear as a bell.

0: they knew they were using it as a lure, and that's why they did it. There is also some evidence in the correspondence that they failed to deliver, especially in Iglulik and Hall Beach. You know, when you're doing measurements of the skin thickness of a three-year-old or an eight-year-old, or if you're subjecting a two-and-a-half-year-old child to a dental mold so that you can show that there is some either relationship or distinction between a group of Inuit who died off 1,000 years ago and a group of Inuit who are alive now. I mean, you do not subject children to having a metal plate stuffed with gluish substance in their mouths, dripping down the back. I was just amazed that people had the cruelty to do that.
1: Again, I need to ask this, but could you describe that particular experiment? Just what it is they did and what it was they were trying to do.
0: So the guy who did it was a dentist who was interested in the physical anthropology of dentistry. So there are some shape differences, for example, between indigenous people in eastern Canada and Mayan people in Mexico, and between white people and whatever. So what he was trying to show by taking early measurements and later measurements of Inuit teeth was whether or not there was a continuous relationship between the remains found on burial sites, some of which he helped dig, and the living populations in the 1960s and 70s in the Eastern Arctic. And it was curiosity. I mean, science is curiosity. That's what it's about. But science that is done with unchecked power can lead to absurdity, bad science, and misery.
1: Where in Canada were those experiments conducted, and what institutions were involved beyond the residential schools?
0: I would say probably every Indigenous group in this country, from the Northwest all the way to the Eastern Arctic, were at least had bloods taken to show blood relationships. That would be minimum case. So the aspect of where is everywhere. The institutions that were involved were the major universities of this country. In particular, the Iglulik Hall Beach International Biological Program experiments were entirely orchestrated by the National Research Council and by the Medical Research Council. So the leading arbiters about who got what money to do what research were in charge of these kinds of experiments.
1: The National Research Council, in other words, an arm of...
0: the federal government. They would say they're not 100%. They would say they're a Crown Corp, whatever. They are the main dispersers of funds for hard research in this country. That means chemistry, physics. Not necessarily biology, but certainly chemistry and physics. And what's interesting is that the International Biological Program was an environmental change project. It was trying to chart it, and it was trying to chart how environmental change was having an impact on human adaptations. And in particular, they were looking in places like the far north for adaptations that may have been particular to very difficult circumstances, Arctic deserts, jungles, whatever. In Canada, the focus was the Arctic.
1: In its response to a lawsuit about the experiments in the Arctic, the government of Canada denied both involvement in and knowledge of the specifics of the research that was conducted and was therefore, quote, not liable for the harms alleged. In her conversation with friend and journalist Marcy MacDonald, Elaine pushed back on that statement.
0: You take that statement and you go back into the archive and you see what you can find. And what I found was the International Biological Program was signed on to by the National Research Council, which was then the most significant funder of hard science in this country, that not only did they fund it, but they picked the particular universities they wanted to work with. They went after particular academics to do particular work, and they continued to fund the programs

0: part in Canada by involving other members, other departments of the government of Canada, such as defense, health and welfare, and on and on. So not only was that statement inaccurate, it completely denied the reality of the situation, which was that the NRC was in charge from beginning to end of Canada's contribution to the International Biological Program.
1: Elaine's investigation also led her to conclude that a doctor involved in these experiments, named Otto Schaefer, had a Nazi connection.
0: As soon as I saw his name and realized by doing a little background checking that he had become a doctor at Heidelberg during World War II, and that he had become responsible for Health and Welfare Canada's research arm in the north, so across the entire north, red flags started popping up in my head. And that's because I'm a Jewish girl who asks questions about what was going on in Heidelberg between 1940 and 1945. And the answer is it was the most Nazified university in all of Germany. And that's saying a lot. His professors would have been those closest to Hitler's theories of race. And eventually, when I went to the trouble of getting his medical records from that university, what he studied a lot about hygiene, which is the preferred word to race studies. So all those red flags are going off in my head. And when I was told by one of my interviewees that he had left his papers to the University of Alberta, I was there like, boom, let's see what we got. And we got was all kinds of conflicting stories. He told this person this story, this person that story, this person the other story. Again, a whole row of red flags. What's he hiding? Why is he hiding it? I knew that I had to hold myself in check because it is bad and it is wrong for a journalist to start chasing somebody on the basis of red flags that have to do with my personal history to the Holocaust, my relationship to that ending. So I restrained myself. Actually, I restrained myself too long. But eventually I went after it, and what I discovered was a guy who had studied under the worst of the worst, had been praised by the worst of the worst, and had been given an inordinate amount of power over the physical circumstances of people in the North who were happened to be Aboriginal as opposed to white.
1: What did he do with that power?
0: He's launched all kinds of investigations. He was the organizer of the so-called consent for the International Biological Program experiments. He was the guy who told the communities that everything would be great. And we can't actually know what he told the communities because apparently his ineptitude was so poor that everybody said no matter what he was speaking, it sounded like German. So the whole question of consent becomes this guy who works for the federal government, who's responsible for their health care, is asking them to do this. Do we actually have informed consent or do we have coercion? And in my view, we had coercion. It was about lack of respect and it was about helplessness. How do you say no to the people in charge of your annual payments as a family who can actually pull that money away from you if you don't behave, who can keep you from hunting and fishing because, you know, your economy is collapsed and the only way you can get oil and gas for your boats and you know, bullets to kill the animals you need to eat comes from that federal government. So coercion is this story. It's this story from beginning to end.
1: Elaine's conclusions about Otto Schaefer came as a shock to Anne Hardy.
2: Oh, it was awful. It was a large setback for me personally, emotionally. You know, my whole body went into shock just reading the words. I had

0: had to read it over and over just to let it sink in and grasp the meaning of it.
1: And so when you sat with what you discovered, I can hear the emotion in what you felt. What did it add to your knowledge of this system that was supposedly taking care of you?
0: Well, you know, I guess in some ways, it was another thing, a building block or a cog in the wheel, another part of the machinery that was starting to make sense. Because here was all these different things, the racism, the institutional care, the, you know, taking us away from our culture and our ways of knowing and our families. And then putting us in this place, you know, that the government knowingly, they had to know, you know, what happened in Germany and what they did with their minority populations. And here, they gave this job to somebody here in Edmonton, you know, and I know people, you know, rail at the, when we say, well, it was a Holocaust for us, you know, it was our version, and they can't understand why we will say, you know, use terminology like that. And, you know, like, how could anybody think that we were overreacting?
1: It would be very tempting for people maybe to say, oh, well, that explains, you know, that explains what the problem was, that it came from the outside. What would you say to that kind of critique? Yeah.
0: No, I think we had the environment at that time in Canada, in the government of Canada, to allow him to come here and work and instill his practices. The government does not make up one individual. It is several people that we, you know, thought the government, the people at that time thought the best thing was to warehouse the Indigenous people and to treat them separately.
1: Elaine also underlined that very point, and I'm quoting from her epilogue here. There was a deeper and more disturbing link between Canadian and Nazi medical science than Otto Schaefer's personal story, she writes. Top Canadian medical and anthropological scientists of the World War II generation were not so ideologically distant from the Nazis. In the main, they too were scientific racists. They assumed that race determined Indigenous people's most important characteristics, that it shaped their intelligence, bound their behavior, drove their proclivities to disease and addictions, and constrained their futures. Indigenous people, if they received treatment at all, were treated in a haphazard and sometimes cruel way in exchange for helping the doctors, dentists, nutritionists, geneticists, psychologists, physiologists, and physical anthropologists build their careers. End quote.
2: It's no surprise that we were made invisible, that we were made oblivious in a country that is so rich in resources that every lake and every river and every mountain bears our names.
1: The final speaker at the Massey College book launch of Oblivious was Indigenous lawyer Dawn Worm.
2: And that's the first thing that was erased when the settlers came in, because that's what you do. You erase everything about the people. If you want to claim their land and their resources to build the kind of country that we have now, that's what you have to do. And that's what was done.
1: Like Elaine, Dawn Worm grew up in Saskatchewan. Their shared but vastly different history is partly why Elaine interviewed him. Dawn also served as counsel for the Truth and Reconciliation Commission.
2: The calls to action that we eventually issued at the Truth and Reconciliation, the 94 calls to action, only a handful of which have actually been realized to date. They are still relevant.

0: relevant, my friends. And the conversation that Elaine has challenged us to continue is right there. And I submit to you with great respect that those 94 calls to action of the Truth and Reconciliation contain a blueprint where we can continue forward and build the kind of world that our grandchildren deserve. Not the world where some are oblivious and some are have disappeared, and the teachings of my grandfather and what he told me, that they are here to wipe us out. I never wanted to believe him, and I didn't believe him. And shame on me for that. But that's exactly what it was. And Professor Malloy, Dr. Malloy, has said it so starkly here tonight. And I am encouraged by that. And I'm encouraged by the writings of Elaine Bach. And I'm encouraged by her children. And I'm encouraged by her family and others who had recognized that your ancestors were assisted by my ancestors. And understand this, that the period pre-treaty, the hundreds, over 200 years pre-treaty, were not like they were in the last 200. They were not. There were relationships that were built. There were strong relationships that were built. And somewhere along the line, that got lost. And part of the education system was instrumental in ensuring that those revelations were never brought to light. And it's only because of the strength and the character of people like Elaine and others who will continue, you know, to ensure that these conversations are had.
1: After nearly 4 years of conversations and research, Elaine Duer had no doubt that genocide was the right word to describe the experience of Indigenous people in Canada. She was also certain that our obliviousness to it all was deliberately manufactured by decades of leaving Indigenous experiences out of this country's story.
2: So the mechanics of oblivion and obliviousness, it seems to me, are you leave things out of the narrative. And by leaving things out, you create the capacity to ignore what's in front of your face. It's not written about, not in a really thorough way. It's not described with language particular to us. There is no history. There is nothing until the 1990s, the Royal Commission, followed by thousands of lawsuits, marshaled by some very wonderful lawyers who worked their buns off and almost went broke to bring those cases to court. Nothing. So all those years when I am oblivious, it's because we're leaving things out of the story because they're uncomfortable. That's how we did it.
1: In 2025, the Canadian government settled the segregated hospital class action lawsuit, and the window for claims opened in early 2026.
3: You know, justice does run slowly. It's taking a long time. Like, you know, somebody was saying, oh, finally, you know, 7 years, 10 years, whatever, the lawsuits, you know, depending on their timeline, the lawsuit's finally done, and you must be so relieved that all those years it's finally done. Well, for me, it's 57 years I've been living with this and knowing that, you know, what happened to me was unfair.
1: And it's not done, is it?
3: No, it's not. It'll never be done. Not for me, you know, and it's... Yeah, for other people too. I mean, okay, again, you know, like residential schools, what happens to me echoes through my children, right? I will be an ancestor one day, and this is going to play on my, you know, on the future of my family also.
1: Yeah.
3: I understand that you're getting, you know, you may feel, oh, enough already. I've heard so much about this and I've heard about that. And, you know, I've had a tough life too.

0: And it's easy to get into, I think, that kind of thought process. However, it's looking about, you know, looking at the human condition. You know, we all, yes, other people have had issues, different minorities may have other issues too. And we have to look at those things. We absolutely have to know what makes up our country, the good, the bad, the evil, but how we can pull things together and how we can make a beautiful country together. You know, let's accept all of us. And I, you know, maybe it's pie in the sky thinking, but I really believe that we all have something to contribute. But we have to acknowledge the past. We absolutely have to acknowledge the past and all the different things that went into it and how those influence us today.
1: What do you want Canadians to know now about what you and so many others went through in those hospitals?
0: What I'm hoping, really hoping, is that we can open up this conversation, look at it from different viewpoints. You know, and that's what I love about Elaine's book, is that she talks about her family and the things that they were going through and how, you know, it could be that they missed what we were going through, even though they were a family involved in the medical system. You know, and for her later on to become aware of it, the differences, you know, like for her, you know, then to end her career, you know, in the sunset of her life, writing this story, it is just so beautiful, I think, and shows you the changes that can happen if we get that education, right? When we find out this did happen, let's learn about it. And, you know, let's open the history books. Let's not whitewash things. And, you know, let's understand what happened in the past and let's never let it repeat in the future.
1: So in some ways, as horrific as the findings are in Elaine's book, you see it as a sign of hope in a way.
0: Oh, yeah. Oh, yeah.
1: What do you want the legacy of this book to be? What do you want Canadians to take away from the work that you have done?
2: I just want them to know what the facts were. And I want them to think very hard about why they try to ignore those facts, why they don't want to act on them, why they're getting, you know, as Anne Hardy put it, why they're getting annoyed by the amount of money that's being spent to try and make up for all the wrongs that were done. I want them to understand that the wrongs were every bit as bad and maybe worse than what has come out in the courts, and that we can't do this again. We can't slide back into a state of ignorance about who was doing what and to whom and under what law and what. We can't go back there. And how we avoid obliviousness in the future, that's up to you guys to figure out. But, you know, but we got to figure it out.
1: I would hazard to say that your speaking with us today is sort of an act of combating
2: oblivion.
1: Anti-oblivion, sure, yeah. Of combating kind of that obliviousness. Just, it shows such a generosity of spirit to spend some time before your departure to tell us these stories.
2: I'm a journalist. I've got to get the story out. That's my job. You know, my job's not going to end until I'm done. It's my job.
1: What do you want us to do with it?
2: Make sure it doesn't happen ever again. Make sure that people understand that all of this was published in plain sight, that nobody, especially the medical journals, picked up that informed consent wasn't happening, asked any questions about that, treated Indigenous subjects as if they had no rights to privacy. I mean, I want them to look at themselves in the mirror and say, you should never have done that. Don't ever do it again.
1: I really appreciate you making time.

0: journalist and author Elaine Duer passed away with medical assistance on September 18, 2025. She was 77 years old. Our deepest condolences to her family and friends and all who knew her. Many thanks to Biblioasis publisher Dan Wells for making this episode possible. Much gratitude also to Anne Hardy and to all others who spoke to us for this episode. Many thanks also to Elaine's daughters, Anna Duer-Gully and Danielle Duer, and to her colleague and friend and fellow journalist, Marcy McDonald, for their help. Thanks as well to Corey Haberstock at CBC Edmonton. If you'd like to comment on anything you heard in this episode or in any other, you can do that on our website, cbc.ca/ideas. Technical production, Emily Chiarvesio and Danielle Duval. Our web producer is Lisa Ayuso. Our senior producer is Nicola Luksic. Greg Kelly is the executive producer of Ideas. And I'm Nala Ayed. My final question to Elaine 2 days before she died was whether she had anything else to add.
1: I want to say thank you, Roland Christian, for setting me off on this tour, because it really mattered to me, and it really matters to my family, and it really matters, I hope, to the rest of us.

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8: From CBC News, The World This Hour, I'm Neil Herland. U.S. President Donald Trump is on his way to China. He'll meet tomorrow with Chinese President Xi Jinping. Claire Lai is the daughter of Jimmy Lai, the Hong Kong media tycoon who was sentenced in February to 20 years in prison for breaking China's national security laws.
9: So President Trump has expressed his commitment to freeing my father. I think, you know, the rule of law in Hong Kong is completely broken, that this is a solution that has to be solved leader to leader. And I am confident that President Trump will be the one to free my father.
8: Trump is bringing a delegation of American business leaders to China, including Elon Musk and Tim Cook from Apple. In a post on his Truth Social platform, Trump says he'll ask the Chinese president to open up China to American companies. A French woman infected in the deadly hantavirus outbreak on a cruise ship is critically ill and being treated with an artificial lung. The patient is in a Paris hospital, and her doctor says

0: I'm Saroja Coelho here on CBC Radio 1. Have a great day.
1: This is CBC News. It's 5:30. Good morning, I'm Andrew Lamb. Here's what's making news in the Maritimes. We begin in New Brunswick, where the Holt Liberals are tightening the rules around lobbyists, the people who make a living trying to influence government decisions on behalf of clients

0: Morning, Carrie.
1: Good morning, Colleen.
0: National Apple Pie Day.
1: Mmm, yummy.
0: Oh, there's nothing better. I used to make great apple pies.
1: Wow.
0: I lost my touch to make the crust. I think what it is I don't make it often enough.
1: Okay.
0: In the near future, when I have lots of time on my hands, I intend to work on my pie crust.
1: You have to go see my mom.
0: Oh.
1: Yeah, she makes a good pie crust. She makes good pies.
0: I'll have to get her recipe. Thanks,
1: yes.
0: Carrie. How about the weather today?
1: Well, we're starting the day under mainly clear skies. It's a beautiful morning out there, a nice sunrise with cool temperatures, though. Two degrees in the Fredericton area right now, -4 in Fredericton, -4 in Edmundston. Expect sunny skies today with light westerly winds and highs in the mid to upper teens. Trevor Adams is our morning meteorologist this week. He'll be here at 7:13 with the full forecast.
0: Thanks, Carrie.
1: You're welcome.
0: Coming up on today's show, forest fire season has officially started, and there are ways you can prepare your property.
2: One of the things that's important to remember is that wildfires that impact homes are primarily moving, not through a wall of flame, but they're moving through transport of embers. So if there's a forest fire, those small burning pieces of debris can float, especially in high wind situations, up to 2 kilometers or more into nearby communities. So if the embers land on any fine materials that can burn quickly, those will ignite and then they will heat up other materials and ignite those. So when you look at your home, you have to think about right around your home from 0 to 1.5 meters, what is there that an ember could land on and ignite and burn? And then you work your way out to about 30 meters to see how can you thin your vegetation, tidy up, prune your trees up from 2 meters from the ground so that if fire is moving on the ground, it cannot move into your trees. So in a nutshell, tidy up.
0: That's Cheryl Evans. She's a climate resilience consultant and founder of Climate Ready Together. You can hear our conversation off the top of the show at 6:15. Right now, a first look at the news headlines. Here's Sarah Traynor. Good morning.
3: Good morning. The Holt government has introduced legislation to tighten the rules on lobbying. Lobbyists are people who earn their living helping clients or employers influence government decision-making. A 2014 law requires them to register, and the amendments will broaden the definition of lobbying to cover more interactions between politicians, consultants, and business people. Elections New Brunswick's chief electoral officer says voter turnout this election was up from the last two province-wide local government elections, especially in areas with contested races. And a river preservation group is asking the New Brunswick government to expand the areas alongside waterways in some places that cannot be disturbed by development. I'll have more on these and other stories coming up in the news.
0: Thank you, Sarah, on the program this morning. Our house doctor is in, and he'll have details on the hantavirus. He'll be talking about the history of that virus. Also this morning, more on public housing. We're going to hear from Minister David Hickey. We'll also hear about the voter turnout, because for this municipal election, it was up by 4%, and we're going to get some analysis on that from Jamie Gillies at St. Thomas University. We're also going to be talking about immigration in Canada and much more. So get the coffee on, and we'll be back. But first, listen to World Report.
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7: This is World Report. Good morning, I'm Martina Fitzgerald. Donald Trump and Xi Jinping have a full agenda as the U.S. president arrives for a 2-day visit to China. In addition to the Iran war, the two leaders are expected to grapple with

0: You're listening to Information Morning from Fredericton. Thanks for joining us. I'm Colleen Kitz-Gauguin. Coming up, the demand for public housing is rising. The number of New Brunswickers on the wait list is about 14,000, and that's 14,000 households. We'll hear from someone who moved into a new home last fall, and we'll also hear from the minister responsible for NB Housing, David Hickey. Then later in the hour, voter turnout is up across the province, and that was for this municipal election. We're going to get some analysis on that. Here's Sarah Traynor with the CBC New Brunswick News Highlights. Sarah.
1: Good morning. The Holt government is tightening the rules around lobbying, making it easier for an independent commissioner to investigate and punish people who seek to influence government decisions without registering. The legislative changes would force more people to register as lobbyists and broaden the definition of lobbying to cover more events. Elections New Brunswick's chief electoral officer says voter turnout this election was up from the last two province-wide local government elections, especially in areas with contested races. And a leading New Brunswick environmentalist is calling on MLAs to extend protections in provincial clean water legislation to peat bogs. Roberta Clowater told a legislative committee that peat bogs are a critical environmental feature and New Brunswick needs more protections to preserve them, including restricting the amount that is dug and sold annually. I'll have more on these and other stories coming up in the news.
0: Thanks, Sarah. In late buses this morning, I have quite a few to run through. In Englefone West, bus 61, it serves the Lakeville area for Centerville Community School and Carleton North High School, an hour and a half late. 46 serves Carleton North, an hour and 45 minutes late. Bus 122, it serves Townsview and Woodstock High School, 1 hour late this morning. Bus 310, it's in the Minto area, 90 minutes late. And bus 242 serves Pepper Creek, Union Street, and McLaren Avenue. It's 90 minutes late. And in the Fredericton area, Francophone South, bus 604 is an hour and 15 minutes late this morning. Bus 606, 15 minutes late. And bus 618, 618 is canceled for its morning run. Coming up to 13 after the hour, and it's time for a look at today's weather forecast. Meteorologist Trevor Adams is here now. Good morning, Trevor.
2: Yes, good morning, Colleen. It's a beautiful sunny day to start things out there. 3 degrees right now.

0: in the Fredericton area, and winds are out of the west at about 11 kilometers an hour. St. John reporting clear skies, Holton as well, even up towards areas like Caribou in Maine. So that's high pressure building in today, giving us some sunshine in the forecast. Current temperatures, 2 degrees in Sussex, and we're looking at 3 in Minto right now. In and around Stanley, we're seeing the temperature at about 1 degree there as well. But things are really going to warm up today. We are looking at mainly sunny skies this afternoon, highs of about 18 degrees in and around Fredericton. If you have plans down towards areas like St. John or so, it's going to be about 15 there, which is fairly nice. Coastal areas coming in at 10, and winds will be out of the southwest at about 20 to 40 kilometers an hour. For tonight, though, a warm front is advancing towards the Maritime, so increasing cloud. We're going to likely see some showers through the overnight. Winds will become light. Lows around to 7 to about 5 degrees across northern parts of the province. And then for tomorrow, once that front begins to pull away, we'll see mostly cloudy skies through central and northern parts of the province. As a cold front begins to advance, we'll see the highs coming around 16 to 18 degrees. We'll see a bit of a mix of sun and cloud, though, in areas around Fredericton south, and the winds turning more towards the south at about 20 kilometers an hour. And then for Friday, we're looking at some rain in the forecast. Colleen?
1: Thanks so much, Trevor.
0: You've got it.
1: That's Trevor Adams, our morning meteorologist this week. And it's 14 minutes after 7. Well, as we've been hearing in the news this morning, the demand for public housing is at an all-time high in New Brunswick. 6 years ago, there were more than 4,000 households on the list. Now that number is 14,000. Sandra Boucher has been living in public housing for 10 years. She recently moved into a new unit in Fredericton. She spoke with the CBC's Allison McCormick, who asked how long she's been living there.
2: This building since October, but I lived on Bunker Street from 15 to 26.
3: Now, is that your...
4: To 25.
2: Yes.
3: Now, is that your first time living in NB housing?
2: Yeah. I always owned my own homes before this and that, so... But when life didn't work out, I had to find somewhere to live. I wasn't quite happy with going out on the street.
3: Could you tell me a bit more about your situation? What led to that?
2: I married a man from Nova Scotia, second marriage, and 2 months after the wedding, he booted me out. And then we got back together in 2 months later, and we lasted for a year, and he just woke up one morning and he said, "You get out of here." So the second time, I wasn't going to consider moving back in with them simply because I didn't want to live every summer getting kicked out of my home. So that's how I ended up in housing.
3: Now, how long did it take you to get into housing here?
2: 16 months, and I probably shouldn't say this, but I had phoned them in June of the first year when my husband put me out. They said I was on the list, and I wasn't. I didn't find out for 16 months. I went down to the MLA in Blackville, because I was living out in Stanley at the time. And when I went in to talk to him about trying to get somewhere to live, and that, he made a few phone calls, and he said, "You're not on their list." So on the way back from Blackville, he was doing some phone calls, and then I phoned the ombudsman's office, and the next morning I had an apartment.
3: Now, did you have anything else other than income eligibility that made you a priority?
2: I was legally blind was the main priority that the ombudsman's office told me. He said that should have put you number one on the list immediately. And that, but I didn't know the rules because I had never known anybody that lived in this type of housing. You don't know what questions to ask. I just presumed when I phoned in that I had been added to the list, and I knew there was around 1,300 people ahead of me. And I thought, well, this could be a while, but I was living with my cousin at the time. And if I hadn't got the apartment at that particular time, he died of cancer shortly thereafter. I would have physically been on the street, nowhere to go. So that's not everybody's story. That's just what happened to me personally.
3: Well, now this is about 10 years ago, but now we're in quite a different situation with the number of people who are on the wait list for NB housing.
2: Yeah.
3: Does that surprise you?
2: Not really. No, because I mean, you drive downtown, there's people everywhere. I mean, you drive over to the bank on Main Street, there's somebody sleeping in where they have the bank machine. So no, I'm not surprised. I don't like it. I mean, something needs to be done and people need to have a roof over their head somewhere. Type of thing, but no, the numbers don't surprise me.
3: And with the cost of living growing, an affordability crisis here,

0: Even living in those buildings where our rent is only 30% of our income, I'm struggling for food on a daily basis, and I'm also diabetic, so I'm buying blood sticks and a lot of things medically and that. But no, it's been very difficult, and I don't know how people can get through this age right now, because it's not just people like me, a single person. There's people with children, and I can't imagine feeding two or three kids, you know, because I'm just barely making by with what I'm earning, and I have a half-decent income. It's not like I'm living on $200 a month, anything like that, but I've got my legally blind pension, and I've got a Disabled Canada pension, so it gives me enough that I'm managing. I have to be very careful, but...
1: Well, you're in a new building here on the city's north side, and there's another building adjacent to this seniors complex here with new housing going in. What's it like being in this new complex and seeing more development coming here?
0: Can I say it any other way? It's absolutely heaven being in this particular building. I love it. All my neighbors do. It's just because we all came from really old buildings, and to get into a brand new one, and the layout is gorgeous. There's lots of kitchen cupboards. It's beautiful.
1: I just walked through the building with one of your neighbors here.
0: Okay.
1: And it's, from what I can tell, it is a beautiful building, nice wide hallways, and clean and fresh.
0: And the people are all nice. There's nobody picking fights or doing anything, you know, so it's a really nice building.
2: That's Sandra Boucher sharing her story with Allison McCormick. Allison also spoke with David Hickey, the minister responsible for the New Brunswick Housing Corporation. He says more units will be built across the province to deal with demand.
3: Yeah, we've undertaken the largest public housing construction schedule that the province has seen in the last 4 years. To date, that's delivered since our government formed office, which is the first that have been opened. There were some started prior in the previous government, but we opened the first units, which totals 163 public housing units that have been opened to date, with 223 currently under construction.
1: Okay, and there was some discrepancy about who gets credit for all of these, but the first ones were opened under the Holt government. Is that what you're saying?
3: The only public housing units that have been opened in the last 4 decades have been under our government.
1: What is the current public housing stock with these new builds?
3: It's sitting somewhere around 4,000 units. I think it's 4,600 in total. And we can continue to contribute to that number with the additions in public housing.
1: Now, the wait list climbed to 14,000 households this year. What do you attribute this increase to?
3: Need. We've seen the cost of living, the affordability crisis to continue to grip many communities. We stepped up early on by implementing a rent cap, which made the folks' increases in rent both predictable and scheduled. The challenge with that is we continue to see a cost of living crisis that government needs to address. We believe that we can continue to see measurable outcomes by adding both to our public housing, but more in particular, adding to our community housing stock, which would be the agreement that we've signed with Build Canada Homes. And that totals a commitment of over 1,200 units over the next 2 years.
1: Now, the income eligibility for a single person or couple requiring one bedroom in an urban center is up to $42,500. And that bumps up to $50,500 for rural areas. Now, currently, roughly 16% of New Brunswick renters are on the NB housing waitlist. But with a back of the napkin math, it looks like more than half of New Brunswick renters could qualify if they wanted to put their names on that list. Now, with the growing affordability crisis, do you think there is ever an end in sight here if this many people could qualify and the financial state we're in right now?
3: Yeah, look, and that's really how we measure the use of the waitlist, is how many people are getting off the waitlist, right? One thing that has happened is, and you can see from the numbers of people coming off of the waitlist, is over the last 4 years, it's finally started working. Right, my criticism of the last government would not be that they didn't do anything on housing. They just waited until their last year in office to do something about it. And you can see the housing list

0: start to get people off of it. One of the contributions to more people signing up on it is that for the first time in many, many years, people are starting to come off it. So they're seeing their neighbors come off it and go, oh, I should be on that list, instead of the stagnancy that has existed for a long time. When we talk about qualification, there is a lot of New Brunswickers that qualify, that would qualify for this type of housing. And that is why we are very serious about saying we need to build the most robust community housing stock in the country. We are committed to an end in sight of saying 20% of housing in this province should be non-market housing directed to support affordability measures. And that is supported by for-profit developers. It is in particular, obviously, supported by non-profit developers, because we recognize that we need this solid base of affordable, suitable housing out that is non-market, so that the market can do its thing, it can continue to grow, it can continue to build without having to perform all the social work that comes along with one, housing our most vulnerable, but two, feeding the non-market sector. We truly believe that nonprofits can fill that gap and should be filling that gap. And they believe that they have the capacity to do so, which is why we signed the most robust affordable housing agreement in this province's history with Build Canada Homes. And it'll total 1,200 units over the next couple of years.
1: You said you're shifting away from rent supplements to increase public housing. Why is that the better option?
0: We're not making any reductions in any of those supplements or in our direct-to-tenant benefits. But one thing we are doing is being more deliberate about building up our stock, because we know that we have more dependency, more long-term sustainability out of units that are purposely built to be non-market and affordable, right? The public housing units that we built in the 1970s are still the public housing units today. The rent supplements that we put in the 1970s, in many cases, are not affordable today. We believe that we need to achieve long-term affordability out of those units by building. And that means partnering with nonprofit, partnering with those stakeholders in every community across the province to build in an unprecedented way, right? We're going from adding 270 odd affordable housing units built by nonprofits in the last year to building 1,200 in the next 2 years. It's a massive feat. But we believe that building that solid stock, achieving that 20% of non-market or of the market being non-market housing, is the way to build that long-term affordability. So we don't continue to end up in these affordability crises that we're in now, which means we have to come out with programs like a direct-to-tenant subsidy, which is really important, serving over 3,000 people in the province, incredibly important. But just the carrying cost of the direct-to-tenant subsidy alone costs us over $6 million a year in extra funding. So these programs continue to balloon out of control. We need stricter financial management around that, and that means making the investments in the actual infrastructure.
2: David Hickey is the minister responsible for the New Brunswick Housing Corporation. He was speaking with the CBC's Alison McCormick. And you can read more on this story and see a video about it on our website at cbc.ca/NB.
3: Coming up today on Maritime Noon, a new study out of Yale challenges the notion that aging means cognitive and physical decline. Exercise helps, but so does mindset.
4: After you start doing it for a while, you get hooked. You get hooked on those endorphins. And if I skip a day or two, I just don't feel right.
3: Physiotherapist Laura Lundquist tells us about the study and answers your physio questions today on Maritime Noon.
5: The ladies at St. Andrew's United Church in Plaster Rock will be hosting a soup luncheon on May the 22nd, Friday, from 11 to 1. On the menu will be several kinds of soups, rolls, biscuits, and desserts, also tea and coffee, all for the price of $10. There will also be a baked goods table. So come and enjoy a soup luncheon at the United Church in Plaster Rock on Friday, May 22nd, from 11 to 1.
2: Thanks for the note, and if you have a public service

0: service announcement to share. You can do it at any time. It has to be a nonprofit event, and you can call it into our talkback line at area code 506-451-4100. And that's also the number you use if you're calling in for the question of the week. This week, we're just hooking it on to the municipal election. It was held on Monday, and we're going to be talking about it, in fact, in our next half hour. We want to know what your priorities are. What do you want your new municipal councils to take on? Send us a note, either one or two items. Maybe you've got a whole list. Tell us what the priorities are for you in your community. And you can send that to infoamfredericton@cbc.ca, or again, 506-451-4100 if you want to call it in. And we'll put your name in the draw for the Question of the Week prize bag. We usually have this, a CBC mug and a keychain. And this week, the tickets we're giving away are four passes to see Ballet Kelowna. That's on May 25th at the Fredericton Playhouse. And we also have that beautiful coffee table book, Leaders in the Field, The History and Legacy of Art at Mount Allison University. So get your entries in for the Question of the Week. Now, coming up in our next half hour, as I mentioned, we're going to be talking about the election and voter turnout was up across the province and by about 4%. We're going to speak with Jamie Gillies, a public policy and political scientist at St. Thomas University. He'll give us some analysis on that. And we're also going to be talking about immigration, the federal government promising more oversight of immigration consultants in Canada.
1: Good morning. I'm Sarah Traynor, and this is the CBC New Brunswick News. It's 7:30. The provincial government is building some of the first public housing units the province has seen in decades in an effort to keep up with a ballooning demand. But it's going to be a tall order. As Allison McCormick reports, the waiting list for public housing just hit 14,000 households, an all-time high.
2: It's absolutely heaven being in this particular building. I love it.
3: Sandra Boucher moved into a brand new public housing unit in Fredericton last October. She's thrilled to have a new place to call home, but says she's sympathetic to anyone else still waiting.
2: There's people with children, and I can't imagine feeding two or three kids, you know, because I'm just barely making by.
3: David Hickey is the minister responsible for the New Brunswick Housing Corporation and says more units like this will be built across the province.
4: We are committed to an end in sight of saying 20% of housing in this province should be non-market housing directed to support affordability measures.
3: Residents in government-subsidized, social, or public housing typically pay 30% of their household income on rent. But getting into one of those sought-after spots can take years. Housing expert Julia Woodhall-Melnick says more should be done to alleviate other pressures.
5: Increased costs of services, increased costs of transportation, of food, of hydro in the province. That's a big thing that impacts homeowners and renters.
3: Roughly 16% of renters are on the public housing waitlist, but more than half of all renters already meet the income requirements to add their names to that list. Allison McCormick, CBC News, Fredericton.
1: The Holt Liberals are tightening the rules around lobbyists, the people who make a living trying to influence government decisions on behalf of clients or employers. Jacques Poitras reports.
6: The rules will broaden the definition of lobbying. Premier Susan Holt's recent acceptance of an invitation to a pro hockey game from a business would count and would need to be registered and disclosed. Rob McKees, the Liberal Justice Minister.
7: We want to do that to enhance transparency and accountability of government, promote confidence and trust in government.
6: Jordan O'Brien is a former Liberal advisor and registered lobbyist.
8: Transparency is good, frankly, and I think the most important part of it, in my view, is the enforcement powers for the commissioner.
6: The changes will give the Independent Integrity Commissioner the power to investigate cases of unregistered lobbying. They'll also beef up the penalties the commissioner can levy. Last year, Holt waived off a batch of registrations by Liberal-connected lobbyists.
9: The presence of a lobbyist does not determine who gets what meeting when.
6: McKee says now political

0: connections probably do matter.
1: They might have easier access to a minister than somebody else might have. So I mean, it's just common sense.
0: The changes will take effect next year. Jacques Patras, CBC News, Fredericton.
2: A river preservation group is asking the New Brunswick government to expand the areas alongside waterways in some places that cannot be disturbed by development. Sarah Blinis is with the Hammond River Angling Association. She told MLAs studying potential changes to New Brunswick's clean water laws that the province's standard 30-meter buffer area along rivers and streams is inadequate in places with steep slopes.
3: A development that is on an area with a low slope, so it's flat ground, the risks to your water source are less than if that same amount of area was on a hillside. And we want to be able to create a larger buffer in those sloped areas that can better prepare for adverse situations for our water.
2: New Brunswick's clean water legislation hasn't been significantly updated in 37 years. MLAs heard from multiple groups over several days who want to see a number of changes to tighten fresh water protection. Monday's local government elections included 77 municipalities. It also covered 12 rural districts, which came into effect in 2023. Elections New Brunswick said it was tracking whether the boundaries of these districts would encourage more voter turnout in rural areas. Kim Poffenroth is Elections New Brunswick's chief electoral officer. She says while voter turnout was up among municipalities, it was lower among New Brunswick's 12 rural districts. Only three of the 12 had contested elections.
4: The three districts that had elections were the Southwest Rural District, which had a 21% voter turnout, the Northeast Rural District, which had a 20% turnout, and then the Capital Region only had a 12% turnout. So again, we're still going to have to do some, whether it's outreach in those areas or encourage people to get out.
2: New mayors and councillors will be sworn in over the coming weeks. And PEI's premier says he's putting the issue of daylight saving time on the agenda for the next meeting of Atlantic premiers. British Columbia and Alberta are doing away with twice-a-year time changes. Rob Lance says he's looking into if PEI could do the same. The opposition brought the issue up during question period on Tuesday. Lance says the twice-yearly time change can be tiring.
5: It is a disruption to our daily routine, our sleep schedules. So in that sense, it does have an effect. And I think there's probably a fair body of research out there about the effects of moving the clocks every year. Again, Mr. Speaker, I commit to having this conversation with my Atlantic colleagues to see how if we can all align on this issue. Thank you.
2: Nova Scotia's premier has said he'd be open to permanent daylight saving if the rest of the Atlantic provinces are on board. Scientists who study sleep advocate for permanent standard time. They say permanent daylight time could have a negative impact on overall health, especially for children. And that's the CBC News for New Brunswick.
6: Thank you, Sarah. Late buses this morning in Anglophone West, bus 61 in the Lakeville area for Centerville Community School and Carleton North High School is an hour and a half late. Bus 46 in Carleton North, an hour and 45 minutes late. Bus 122, it's serving Townsview and Woodstock High School, an hour late. 310, serving the Minto area, 90 minutes late. And 242, it serves Pepper Creek, Union Street, and McLaren Avenue, it's 90 minutes late. In the Fredericton area, a Francophone South. Bus 604 is an hour and 15 minutes late. Bus 606 is 15 minutes late. And bus 618 is canceled for its morning run. And now here's Carrie Blanchard with the weather forecast. Carrie.
7: Thanks, Colleen. It's a beautiful morning this morning. Mm. Mainly clear skies. It is cool, though. Crisp. 3 degrees in the Fredericton area. 1 in Perth Andover and Edmundston coming in at -2 right now. So it is slowly starting to warm up. Expect mainly sunny skies today across the province with westerly winds at 20 kilometers per hour and our highs today from 15 to 18 degrees. So you will need a jacket this morning, but it'll be in the bag on the way home today. That is the forecast from meteorologist Trevor Adams.
6: 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Thank you, Carrie.
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6: It is 22 minutes before 8 o'clock.

0: As we've been hearing this morning, more than 216,000 voters cast ballots in the municipal elections this week. That's almost a 40% turnout rate, higher than the last two provincial elections. And here's Chief Electoral Officer Kim Poffenroth.
1: I'm pleased overall with how things went. Voter turnout is up from the last two province-wide local government elections. Results started to come in right at 8.01 p.m. And by 20 after 8, we had over half of the tabulation machines reporting from over the from across the province. Definitely looking at the numbers, I find with local government elections, it's really important to break those numbers down by the actual municipalities involved. So those municipalities that had very robust contests with a mayor being contested and a number of different council positions being contested had really high voter turnout. So for example, particularly in the north of the province, we always get a good voter turnout there. We had a contest in Kedgwick with a 72% voter turnout. Beldune, Wajali, over 68%. Tracadie was over 66, Caraquet similarly over 65. One of the higher Anglophone communities was actually St. Andrews at 62%. And I was really pleased to see that because that was one of the contests where one of the candidates for council had passed away in the middle of the campaign. So we were unsure what impact that might have on overall voter turnout for the contest for mayor and in the other wards, but they actually had a 62% turnout. The municipalities with the lowest voter turnout were those where there was no election for mayor, cases where there may only have been one ward that was being contested. So in addition to that, they may have had a district education council on the ballot. So those were the lower voter turnout in those locations. So what I take away from that is what we've always said is that in municipalities where there is a contest for mayor and a very full ballot, they do tend to have a higher voter turnout. Miramichi, for example, had over 52% voter turnout with five candidates for mayor and 24 people competing for eight positions on council. So it really does have an impact. And when you see those numbers broken out like that, it reaffirms one of the things that we've always believed, that particularly when it comes to having a contested mayoral race, it does make a difference.
0: That is Chief Electoral Officer Kim Poffenroth. Jamie Gillies is a political scientist and professor of communications and public policy at St. Thomas University, and he joins us now. Good morning, Jamie.
2: Good morning, Colleen. How are you?
0: I'm well, thank you. So what do you think with this voter turnout at about 40% or just under? What's your take on that?
2: Well, my take is that, you know, it's 40% for a provincial municipal election is a pretty good, pretty strong turnout. I know it doesn't seem like much, but we often have years where if there's no major issue or there's no galvanizing issue for the public, particularly in the major cities and urban areas, turnout can fall to 15-20% in some of these places as well. So 40% across the province is really, really good. And I think credit to Elections NB for, I think, making access, continuously trying to make access better so more people can vote. But I think in this election, the big difference of why we had a 4% increase across the province in voter turnout was, I think, largely driven by an election where the places where people live, Moncton, St. John, Fredericton, and the suburbs, really had a couple of issues, public safety and affordability, that dominated the agenda. And there was a lot of turnover on these councils, and there was mayoral races that were fairly high profile.
0: Well, is that the only reason for the higher count this year?
2: Well, I think it's indicative in these major centers of why there's a higher turnout. A mayoral election focuses a city, especially if there's two or three candidates and you think it's going to be close. That's going to drive people out because each of those mayors are trying to, or mayoral candidates are trying to set out an agenda. And in this particular case, there was, I think, a higher motivation in those issues that people across cities and in different wards, especially in a place like Fredericton, the issues were the same. So there was a universal reason to drive people to the polls. So I think that is a big factor. But Kim Poffenroth also mentioned that the other reason that we're not getting, say, above 50% turnout is that there are also a lot of districts, rural districts and small towns, where there was an uncontested mayoral race. And if you don't have something in a place that's driving out the whole community, that's going to lower numbers because they're acclaimed. And so I think what we saw here, though, is that I think that increase is probably largely driven by the public focused on challenges that need to be addressed.
0: Is this common in civic elections elsewhere?
2: Yes. I think that, you know, we tend to have pretty good voting numbers in the Maritime provinces. There's sort of a traditional civic duty, and the numbers are fairly strong. But if you look at municipal elections across the country, sometimes only 15-20%, even in major centers, turn out to vote. So I think it speaks volumes that we did get 40% turnout in these races, and I think that's driven by the fact that people really do care about their communities and they do come out. Some of those numbers where there's over 70% turnout in some of these places, those are better numbers than in the provincial and federal elections.
0: Well, yeah, Kim Poffenroth mentioned Kedgwick. It had just over 72%. 72%. That's an incredible number. Imagine if that was the case for all the communities.
2: Yeah, and in Tracadie. And sometimes that's driven by a local issue or a local concern where you have an entire community saying, look, we have to get out the vote and figure out what we're going to do about that issue as a community. And I think you saw that here in Fredericton as well, where turnout was up 9% from the last municipal election. Particularly that issue around public safety, that drove people to the polls in almost every ward and the mayoral vote as well.
0: Yeah, up over 40% in Fredericton this time around. Moncton had 34%, St. John 37.5%. But as you say, the numbers in most communities, many communities are about 50% or hovering right around that, except for a couple of outliers. When we talk about the differences in how, we vote with municipal elections and provincial elections, often it's about response to something. And you mentioned that public safety really resonated this year. How much are personalities a part of these decisions for people in municipal elections?
2: A little bit. I think one of the interesting things I see is that at the provincial and federal level, there's that left-right political spectrum. Are you liberal? Are you conservative? Are you a new Democrat? Are you green? But at the municipal level, even if the candidates themselves or you personally as a voter have a political inclination, that tends not to be the driver of people getting out to vote. And issues, particularly things like public safety and affordability, they kind of cross over political lines here. So you can be a left-wing progressive or a right-wing conservative, and you have the same local issues that you're concerned about. And I think sometimes personality of a candidate, where they're really good campaigner, or they're a great speaker, that helps, and sometimes they get elected. But oftentimes it's their campaign and how they frame the issue. For example, I think Steve Hicks did a really good job in Fredericton getting out there early and focusing on public safety, given his experience as a counselor on the public safety committee. So he did a good job of focusing voters. It's probably one of the reasons that he was elected. But it really depends area to area, city to city, and sometimes those issues are different. But I think it was just interesting this time to see St. John, Fredericton, and Moncton particularly had the same issues among voters, and I think the same reasons why those councils were elected and those mayors were elected.
0: Here in Fredericton, I can't speak to other areas, but here in Fredericton, there was a lot of online discussion. There were posts around the public safety issue. Some of it was very negative. Some people, even some prominent people, spoke out about the fact that people were posting really negative things about certain groups of people, vulnerable people. And I'm just wondering, is for a municipal election to have things like that going on,

0: mind. What kind of an effect does it have on the voting, if any?
1: Well, social media groups are becoming the key point of community news and discussion in almost every community on the planet. In fact, many places, particularly places that are somewhat of a news or media desert, smaller communities that don't have a local paper, for example, that becomes where everybody gets their information. And yes, it can be toxic, and yes, voices can be amplified that are divisive, but that's where people are at. And so the politicians are watching, they're listening, they're hearing that discussion. And I think that some of that is reflecting what the public is thinking. The other thing is that at the local level, at the property owner level, the taxpayer level in the municipalities, people treat issues like public safety and affordability differently than I think they do at the provincial and federal level. Federal level, it's an existential challenge. Provincial level, they'd like more funding. But at the municipal level, this is who you go to, the councillors, the mayors, the people working for the city, if there's a problem, whether it's, you know, picking up leaves or snow blowing, the usual ones, but also things like petty crime and seeing garbage in places. That's where people go. So I think the animus and some of the discussion online is more personal and more angry because it's things people see every day.
0: Well, Jamie, it was nice to talk with you about this. Thanks so much for coming on the program.
1: Thanks so much, Colleen.
0: Bye-bye. That's Jamie Gillies, political scientist and professor of communications and public policy at St. Thomas University in Fredericton.

0: 10 minutes before 8 o'clock. Immigration consultants are meant to give advice to those helping to make Canada home, hoping to make Canada home. But there are ongoing issues with unskilled, unscrupulous operators who sometimes charge unnecessary fees and even scam their clients. Now the federal government is moving to strengthen regulations of this sector. Alistair Clark is an immigration and refugee lawyer in Winnipeg. Good morning.
1: Hi, good morning.
0: Before we get to the federal government's latest changes, what are the main problems you see with the system as it currently operates and the role immigration consultants play in that?
1: So this is, from my perspective, the number one issue within Canadian immigration law. The government is trying to, has identified this as a big problem within the system, and they have introduced some measures to try to combat it. But from my perspective, it's not doing much.
0: And is that have to do with how the government regulations work?
1: Yes. So the regulations and the system as a whole right now is focused on the applicants. The government takes the approach of it's kind of like a caveat emptor, buyer beware type of approach. So that if there is a problem with an application or there's an application that was refused, they really focus on the applicant and rather than the professional, the consultant behind the application.
0: What are some of the issues that can come up with immigration consultants in your opinion?
1: So back in 2016 and 2017, more than 50 witnesses gave testimony to Parliament. The problems back, 10 years ago are still the same problems that we're seeing today. Right now, there is very little oversight to the work done by immigration consultants. They regularly peddle schemes, which I would deem to be illegal schemes, and there's very little oversight or regulation in terms of stopping these schemes. At this point, there's no incentive for victims of these schemes to come forward. So the situation is just escalating. And right now, where the minister has announced that they want to reduce the temporary status population to below 5%, and there's been an increase in refusals, from what I'm seeing is there's just these problems are just going to escalate.
0: Can you speak to what you have to do to qualify as a consultant, an immigration consultant? Is there legal training involved?
1: Immigration consultants currently have to pass a program. There's a program through Ontario, through the Queen's University, and then there's another program in Quebec. It's a 12-month program. So the

0: The training is very similar to a paralegal, where they have to be over the age of 18. They have to pass this 12-month course, and then they have to pass an English exam, a couple other things, and then they can be a licensed immigration consultant. After that, they can put out their shingle as an immigration professional. Many of them advertise themselves as legal experts or legal professionals. Many of their clients believe that they're hiring a lawyer when in fact they're hiring someone who has passed a 12-month course and has received very little training.
1: So how is the federal government trying to tackle this? You mentioned the caveat emptor approach, but is there anything else they're doing?
0: They've introduced a compensation fund. So for those individuals who have the courage to come forward, and if they have the proof that they are the victims of one of these unscrupulous immigration consultants, for example, and then they go through all the different procedures through the complaints process, they could be entitled to monetary compensation.
1: And is that far enough? Do these measures go far enough?
0: No, as far as I'm concerned, these new measures are just lipstick on a pig. The biggest problem is that the individuals who are the victims of these schemes are not incentivized to come forward. And so, you know, in my office, I meet with these individuals about once a week. And again, I've been doing this for almost 20 years. So I've literally met with thousands and thousands of people who are the victims of these schemes. And when they ask me, you know, should I come forward? Why would I come forward? I don't have a good answer for them because right now there are no incentives. So from my perspective, probably less than 1% of people actually file a complaint. But for that very small group of people, they could get compensation.
1: And what would be a better incentive to come forward?
0: So I've proposed a type of whistleblower type of protection where someone could come forward anonymously, and the officers could focus on, let's say, the puppeteers who are behind the schemes. Secondly, where a consultant has been identified as running one of these kind of shady schemes, the government should publish those individuals. So right now we have on the IRCC website a non-compliant employers list for employers who have been fined or penalized. IRCC, you know, the minister regulates these consultants, right? She's the one in charge of the college, but the government doesn't actually report or publish the individuals who are the ones in charge of these schemes. And number two, in terms of messaging. So applicants, many of them have no idea that they're even hiring a consultant. Many of them think they're hiring an immigration lawyer when in fact they're not.
1: Is affordability part of this? It costs less to hire a consultant than an immigration lawyer?
0: Yeah, that's a good question. I don't think so. I think that's mainly a misconception out there. Within my firm, we publish our fees online, so anybody can go to our website and check that out. It's the most visited page on our website. In my view, when I listen to individuals and they talk about hiring consultants and they talk about the fees that they've paid, many of them are exorbitant fees. In many cases, they're actually spending more on a consultant than if they had hired a lawyer in the first place.
1: And are there people who are doing this, who are consulting, who are actually good at this and who are behaving in a professional manner and actually helping their clients?
0: Absolutely. Most immigration consultants are good people and they're good professionals. In my office, for example, we have immigration lawyers who supervise the work of immigration consultants, and they are absolutely wonderful people and they're doing absolutely good work. And then we have support staff to support the whole office.
1: Right.
0: Most immigration consultants are good, sound, competent professionals. It's the bad apples and the lack of scrutiny and the lack of being able to identify those bad apples. That's the problem.
1: Thank you so much for talking with us this morning.
0: Absolutely. My pleasure. Take care.
1: That's Alistair Clark, an immigration and refugee lawyer. few minutes before the hour, and we've had some talk back, some feedback to the interviews that we had this morning with the New Brunswick Housing Minister, David Hickey, and also with a woman who is in public housing. Kevin Matthews writes, new public housing is wonderful, but what is the quality of that housing? Is it energy efficient and built with quality materials? Are there any guarantees the housing will last? Thanks for that, Kevin. We also got this message from Andrea Anderson Mason, and she writes, as a former MLA, the experience of the tenant interviewed this morning is not surprising. Many constituents would attend our office in frustration only to discover they had fallen off the list. Many of these individuals were seniors or those with physical challenges. The system is challenging for our most vulnerable and needs closer inspection. Though it's very rewarding to be able to help those at risk, we need a better system that does not require political intervention. And from Jeff Thompson, I'm just about out of time. I don't have time to read it all, but he says, New Brunswick, public housing in New Brunswick is in crisis with a wait list of 14,133 and hundreds of existing public housing units sitting vacant because they're in disrepair. Minister Hickey faces a problem that requires far more urgency and scaled. He says the immediate priority should be twofold, repair and return vacant utes to use faster and build new public housing at a pace that matches reality. It's time for World Report.
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5: This is World Report. Good morning, I'm Martina Fitzgerald. U.S. President Donald Trump is due to land in Beijing later this hour. He's beginning a state visit to China, where he's expected to be received in grand style. An earlier trip was postponed because of the Iran war. That issue is likely to be high on the agenda as the two leaders meet, but it's just one of many. The CBC's Willie Lowry is in our Washington bureau. Willie, what are some of the key outcomes Trump will be looking for at this summit?
6: Martina, China is unquestionably America's biggest rival on the international stage, and relations have been tense. This visit is part of a reset by the Trump administration. President Donald Trump has spoken glowingly of his Chinese counterpart, Xi Jinping.
7: He's been a friend of mine. He's been somebody that we get along with. And I think you're going to see that good things are going to happen. This is going to be a very exciting trip. A lot of good things are going to happen.
6: Trump's mission over the coming days has been scaled back somewhat because of the Iran war, which is likely to be a major talking point between the two leaders. But Trump will try to focus on trade and technology. Treasury Secretary Scott Bessent has really spearheaded this trip instead of Secretary of State Marco Rubio, as is normally customary, a reflection of how economically oriented this trip is likely to be. Trump says he will raise the issue of Jimmy Lai. He's that pro-democracy media tycoon currently serving a 20-year sentence under Hong Kong's tough security laws.
5: Okay, so that covers the U.S. side of things. What about China? What does she want to get out of this?
6: So she is expected to press the U.S. on Taiwan. Washington currently does not support independence, but she is hoping to get the Trump administration to say it opposes it. On technology, Beijing is hoping to get the U.S. to ease restrictions around the sale of AI chips and semiconductors, which it needs to drive its economic, military, and technological ambitions.
5: The CBC's Willie Lowry in Washington. Thanks, Willie.
6: My pleasure.
5: BC's Supreme Court will deliver its verdict today in the trial of a former RCMP officer accused of colluding with China. William Miker is accused of taking part in a global Chinese plan to bully wanted expats into returning home. As Georgie Smythe reports, Miker maintains he's innocent.
8: Really don't want to comment too much while things are still underway, but I'm anxious to get home to my family.
9: William Micah pleaded not guilty to one count of engaging in preparatory acts to commit an offence under Canada's Security of Information Act. The former RCMP officer who once specialised in financial crimes denies allegations he was working for the Chinese government to prepare a campaign of intimidation against a multimillionaire Chinese expat who lives in BC. A man China says fled the country with hundreds of millions of dollars. To prove their case, Crown prosecutors

This is Information Morning from Fredericton. I'm Colleen Kitzkogan. Coming up, Fredericton-born show producer Leanna Billings is balancing two careers, running a production company and practicing as a clinical neuropsychologist. How does she do it? Well, we're going to hear from her in this half hour.

0: Here's Sarah Traynor with the CBC New Brunswick News Highlights. Sarah.
1: Good morning. The Holt Liberals are tightening the rules around lobbyists, the people who make a living trying to influence government decisions on behalf of clients or employers. The rules will broaden the definition of lobbying and give the Independent Integrity Commissioner the ability to investigate cases of unregistered lobbying. And the number of New Brunswickers waiting for public housing has hit an all-time high. There were roughly 4,300 households on that list in 2020. That number has jumped to roughly 14,000 households today. The provincial government is building some of the first public housing units the province has seen in decades in an effort to keep up with a ballooning demand. I'll have more on these and other stories coming up in the news.
0: Thank you, Sarah. And now here's Trevor Adams with today's weather forecast.
2: Things are really going to warm up today. We are looking at mainly sunny skies this afternoon, highs of about 18 degrees in and around Fredericton. The winds will be out of the southwest at about 20 to 40 kilometers an hour. For tonight, though, a warm front is advancing towards the Maritimes, so increasing cloud. We're going to likely see some showers through the overnight. Winds will become light. Lows around to 7 to about 5 degrees across northern parts of the province. And then for tomorrow, once that front begins to pull away, we'll see mostly cloudy skies through central and northern parts of the province. As a cold front begins to advance, we'll see the highs coming around 16 to 18 degrees. We'll see a bit of a mix of sun and cloud, though, in areas around Fredericton south, and the winds turning more towards the south at about 20 kilometers an hour.
0: That's meteorologist Trevor Adams. Coming up to 13 after 8 o'clock. One thing about this time of year that's so lovely is sleeping with the window open at night. When I go to sleep, I get to hear the kids next door playing outside, which I love. And then I wake up to the sound of birdsong, and really there's nothing better. And now a new CBC documentary explores a fledgling movement in the birding world, one that hopes to rename dozens of North American bird species. Why? Because so many species names are tied to historical figures linked to racism and colonialism, like the Townsend Warbler.
3: Townsend, while he was a celebrated ornithologist and expert on birds, was a grave robber. He is often depicted as a well-meaning naturalist, but what they conveniently omit is that he desecrated the graves of indigenous peoples, collecting skulls to dabble in a little pseudoscience, just to affirm.

0: affirm his own racial biases.
1: Townsend's warbler is not the only example of that, right? There are so many birds named after problematic people. To have a little bird that has been here forever, that's so beautiful and so important in the ecosystem and does an incredible migration and a journey, to have to hold that name and carry that around is insulting.
2: That's a clip from the documentary Bird Names, which is available on CBC Gem and YouTube. Two Canadian sisters are behind the film. The CBC spoke with filmmakers Aaliyah Jasmine and Aliza Sovani about the project.
3: Around 150 bird species were identified that needed name changes. In the wake of the racial justice uprisings that we saw in 2020 following George Floyd's murder, a lot of different organizations spoke up, and we saw that here in Canada with universities changing their names. And the AOS, the American Ornithological Society, was among one of those organizations who came forward and said, you know, we do have problematic names for some of our species and we would like to start. So a lot of birding organizations started identifying them.
4: So our film really focuses on the Townsend's warbler as an example, but there's plenty. There is Hammond's flycatcher.
3: Bachman's sparrow.
4: Yeah. Lewis's nutcracker.
3: Yeah.
4: There's many troubling legacies, many that have to do with slave ownership or desecrating indigenous graves, naturalists testing scientific theories, racial legacies.
3: This journey really follows this wildlife film crew who are genuinely bird lovers as they try to track this Townsend's warbler, one of the first birds whose name is supposed to be changing. And we wanted to see it before its name got changed. And it's a very elusive bird. But through this journey of trying to find this bird and really contemplating what these name changes mean to our film crew, who are all from marginalized communities, we found Papakie, who really brought this other side of the story, which is that this isn't the first time these names will be changing. You know, they all had names before. Mm. But I think once you're really into birding, you spend years and years and years learning all these like really hard bird names and how to identify them and how to identify them differently. So to then go back to a lot of people who've been birding for years and for generations and try to convince them to change the names is actually just speaking just on logistics is really hard to do because they've memorized all these names. But I guess the argument here is that you can keep using the names that you want. If you like to use Townsend's warbler and that means something to the 1% of you that likes the name, then go ahead and keep using it. But for the rest of us, where there really is this barrier to entry. And for me and for my daughter, who's a person of color, to find a bird you've been looking for years and then see that bird. And in the minute that you have that joy of finally identifying this gorgeous bird, remembering that the person it was named after really did not like people that looked like you is heartbreaking.
2: Aaliyah Jasmine and Aliza Sovani are two of the filmmakers behind the new CBC documentary Bird Names. It's available to stream for free on CBC Gem and on YouTube. It is 17 minutes after 8 o'clock. Well, there's a new show coming out on Amazon Prime today, and it's called Off Campus and was produced by Fredericton-born producer Leanna Billings. She's the owner of Billings Productions. She's also a practicing clinical neuropsychologist in Boston and a mother of two. And we spoke to her recently. Good morning.
5: Thank you for having me.
2: Before we start talking about your new show, tell us just a bit about growing up in Fredericton.
5: I absolutely loved growing up in Fredericton. I love the small town feel, and it really is what inspired my love of film and TV. I went to Leo Hayes High School, and you know, everyone is just very close. And my mom, originally we lived out in Haynesville, but after a few years, she relocated us to Fredericton. And yeah, I think I'm just really close to my family there. So I really love going home. I go home about 3 times a year.
2: Oh, lovely. Now, I have to ask, because we said that you're a neuropsychologist, how does someone who is a neuropsychologist end up in television production?
5: Great question. So I've always loved film and TV. I grew up wanting to act, so I moved to the United States. I didn't love acting, but I fell in love with behind the camera. Coming from a small town and not having any connections in the industry, I knew that I had to figure out a backup plan. And I fell in love with neuropsychology. I went all the way through while doing a little bit of indie stuff, independent filmmaking on the side. And then in 2020,

0: 2020, once I had graduated with my doctorate and COVID happened, I decided, why not just start my own company and try to get my foot in the door that way.
1: So you have a TV production company, but you still are a practicing clinical neuropsychologist?
0: I am. Yes. I'm very lucky that my boss understands both passions.
1: Well, just for people who may not understand, what does a neuropsychologist do?
0: Yeah, so we study behavior and the mind. So people who have symptoms of neurodevelopmental disorders, such as autism, ADHD, and that sort of thing. We also treat psychiatric disorders, depression, anxiety, OCD, as well as brain injuries, traumatic brain injuries, or epilepsy. So it encompasses a lot of anything that has to do with the central nervous system, the brain and spine, and as well as psychiatric. And so my job being in a private practice, I assess. So there's a lot of cognitive testing. We look at educational background and put all these puzzle pieces together and then come up with what we think is going on for the patient and then give our recommendations.
1: That sounds like a more than full-time job all by itself. And so does TV production. I'm wondering, those two massive careers, I can't imagine there's much crossover between them, or is there?
0: Honestly, there's a lot more crossover than you would think. One is that they're both, you really have to know how to work with people, especially, you know, being up in the producer role. So part of, you know, our job as producers is are to put every piece of the puzzle together, the team. And that's kind of also what I do in neuropsych. I'm putting these pieces to try to see what kind of puzzle I come out with in the end.
1: And then there's family life to manage. But I'm going to talk about the show because I know that it's coming out today, May 13th. And I'm wondering how difficult it has been to get your foot in the door with a big company like Amazon.
0: I was really lucky. I saw this property. I was a huge fan of the L. Kennedy series off campus when it first came out in 2015. And when I was rereading it in 2020, I started noticing that book talk on TikTok was taking off. And so I decided to combine my two passions of reading books and TV and film. And I decided, you know what? I think what's going to happen is these books are going to be very popular that are blowing up on TikTok. And so I optioned some properties. And then we packaged it together, meaning we did a pitch deck and wrote a couple scripts. We did the TV script, we did a pilot, and we did a feature film. And then we took it out to shop it. Amazon, in the interim, had heard about the off-campus series because of the popularity on BookTok. And so we kind of met, and then it went off from there.
1: Well, tell us a little bit about those books that you've now based this series on, Off-Campus by L. Kennedy.
0: Yeah, so it's set in it's a college romance set in college, very formative years of a young person's life. We have hockey, we have music. It follows Hannah, who is a music major at BrierU, and she is very intelligent, and she passes a philosophy paper, and she meets Garrett Graham, the star hockey player of the school who fails the paper. And so they come up with a deal together in order to help him pass the class so that he can play hockey, as well as so that she can kind of get the attention of her crush. And through that, we learn, you know, some vulnerabilities of each of them, some of the traumas that they've experienced in their life, and who they want to be with, who they want to be as people, and what they want to do with their life.
1: Huh. What was the process like to adapt the books to television?
0: Very long and tedious. You know, it's funny, in film and TV, they always say it's never a go until you're actually doing the thing. And so, you know, when I optioned it in 2021, Amazon came on board in 2022 and we're releasing it in 2026. So it's a long, drawn out process to make sure that you have the right team in place. But it has been so much fun. And we're really, really excited.
1: Well, it reminds me of the success of the Heated Rivalry series. I'm sure you've been following that. Another East Coast author who's hit it big in streaming.
0: Yes, absolutely. That show is awesome. We're very excited to be in the same caliber as them.
1: So Tell me about the production of the series.

0: Where was it shot?
1: It was filmed in Vancouver.
0: Okay. And how many episodes are in the series?
1: So season one is 8 episodes. We're going to we released them all at once. And we have already been renewed for season 2.
0: Oh, fantastic. Congratulations on that.
1: Thank you so much.
0: And what other projects do you have in the works? If it takes this much time to birth something, you must already have things in the pipeline.
1: I do, yeah. One I can definitely talk a little bit more about. We just released that we have optioned The Other Woman by Sandy Jones, which is a psychological thriller, a female-led psychological thriller, which we're really excited to turn into a series. We also have a couple other feature films in the works as well, so...
0: Well, considering, you know, this as the success of this takes off, do you think at some point you're going to have to make a choice about whether to continue in neuropsychology?
1: Maybe.
0: Or maybe not.
1: You know, I think that one of the most important things, and I'm very lucky to have in my life, is supportive people, my family, my friends, and my colleagues. My job lets me go on sabbatical whenever I need to go out to the set or if I need to go take meetings. I get to go on sabbatical. And so being in that private practice really helps with being able to be a part of all the projects.
0: Well, did you have, speaking of that, you mentioned going out to the set. Did you have any real pinch me moments when you were on the set in Vancouver that it was actually happening?
1: I think the whole time I was just continually pinching myself. It was surreal. Again, coming from a small town in Canada, not having any connections in the industry, you know, just as a little girl dreaming, if I could tell my 7-year-old self that this is what I would be doing, I think she would be jumping up and down screaming.
0: Oh, that's wonderful. Well, thank you so much for making time to talk with us. Best of luck in everything you do.
1: Thank you so much, Colleen.
0: Okay, bye-bye.
1: Bye.
0: That's Fredericton-born Leanna Billings. She's behind Billings Productions. She also works as a neuropsychologist in Boston. We spoke to her a few days ago. Her new show, Off Campus, is available for streaming today on Amazon. I opened up The Guardian, which is a UK publication, online this morning. Big review of Off Campus by one of their TV critics. 4 out of 5 stars. She calls it soapy and spicy. So there you go. The show has quite a soundtrack, and this song is on it.

0: clean clothes, access to washrooms. It makes doing those things that everybody thinks are so simple very difficult.
1: Other panelists said getting an ID is very difficult. Having a criminal record takes you out of the running for jobs, and having parents who use drugs can lead you down the same path. An area on PEI's North Shore is open again to lobster fishing. It was closed for almost 2 weeks after the detection of a North Atlantic right whale. About 100 lobster fishers had to move their gear out of the area. The closure also affected some snow crab fishers. Melanie Giffen is a marine biologist with the PEI Fishermen's Association.
2: They did a flyover on the 9th, and there were no additional visual detections of the whale, and there were also no additional acoustic detections of the whale in the area either. So the timeline for the closure that's laid out in the protocol has been met, and the plan is to reopen on schedule.
1: Giffen says the closure on April 29th was almost a month earlier than last year. She says the area could close again if another right whale is detected. And the Montreal Victoire beat the Minnesota Frost last night in the decisive semifinal Game 5 of the Professional Women's Hockey League.
3: It's over! Repartee Victoire! Montreal has its trip to the final!
1: The final score was 2-1. Montreal will now play the Ottawa Charge for the Walter Cup. Meantime, in the NHL, the Buffalo Sabres beat the Montreal Canadiens 3-2. In Game 4 of their second round series. The series is now tied at 2 games apiece. And in the Q League, a dramatic goal in overtime has given the Chicoutimi Sags a 2-1 series lead over the Moncton Wildcats in the QMJHL finals. And that's the CBC New Brunswick News.
4: Thank you, Sarah. And Carrie Blanchard's here with today's weather forecast. Carrie.
5: Thanks, Colleen. Expect mainly sunny skies today with westerly winds at 20 kilometers per hour and highs from 15 to 18 degrees. We'll have increasing cloudiness with a few showers overnight and lows from 5 to 7. And mainly cloudy Thursday with isolated morning showers and highs near 18 degrees.
4: I'm looking out the window. You just saw me do that because I'm just waiting for the leaves to pop. The trees are just about ready to go, and then all of a sudden it's going to all come out at once. Yeah. I'm waiting.
5: We just need some heat.
4: Yes, and George Scott will bring the heat tomorrow, don't you think?
5: He'll
4: have lots to talk about. He'll be coming from his very warm greenhouse at Scott's Nursery to answer all of your gardening questions. So tune in tomorrow at 8:15. Tune in anytime to our program tomorrow, but at 8:15, George will be on live. Send an email right now if you have a question you want to get in, info@cbc.ca. And that's it for today's program. I'm Colleen Kitzkogan with Carrie Blanchard. We'll talk again tomorrow.

apes and what it's like to just slow things right down and live in the moment on the back of a horse. I'm Matt Galloway. You're listening to The Current. Back in a minute and a half. Stay with us.

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1: Barbie, you're beautiful.
0: A future Academy Award winner.
2: I'm an excellent driver.
0: Stars in his first paid acting gig promoting

Coming up on Q, they say that when you're studying boxing, really you should be looking at the folks in the boxer's corner as much as you're watching the fighter. In terms of Canadian music, you're going to hear from one of the most groundbreaking people to ever be in the corner of a Canadian musician. She just took home the highest honor the Canadian music industry gives one of its own, and she has a lot to say about what you should think about when an artist comes to your town on tour. Sandy Pandya coming up. Plus, we've been asking you to send in songs from musicians that we may have missed across this country from your hometown. We have another one and an email from you coming up. I'm Tom Power. Q's back.

0: One imagines that maybe your shoulders dropped a little bit as you heard that. That is a theme song for the video game Stardew Valley. And if it sounds a little different from video game themes that you're used to, that's because it is a part of a growing genre of non-violent video games called cozy games. Nico Stratus is real cozy. She's here to talk about it. Nico, it's nice to see you, pal. How you doing?
1: I'm doing good. I'm nice and cozy. How are you?
0: I'm great. I'm excited.

It's 11:30. I'm Sarah Trainer with a look at CBC New Brunswick News highlights. The number of New Brunswickers waiting for public housing hit an all-time high. There were roughly 4,300 households on that list in 2020. That number has jumped to roughly 14,000 households today. The provincial government is building some of the first

0: that we're going to see this achieve the goals that it's supposed to, which is getting people, you know, overnight accommodations, but then eventually through transition housing into stable housing.
1: So what were you seeing then under the earlier model? What was happening that was catching your attention and having people from the community contact you to talk about?
0: Yeah, so the operation of Cedar Place was a drop-in style. So it was just kind of

0: What did you want to kind of get into there?
1: Yeah. So, you know, you pointed out in your introduction that this group of friends forms in college, right? And I think that college is this like weird greenhouse for friendships. You're thrown into this experience together. And for these four super intense years, you craft this like endless supply of super intense memories together. And that bank of memories, that collective history, I think there's a gravitational force to it. So that as life progresses and you start kind of going your separate ways, there is this shared bank of experiences that, for better or worse, can kind of keep you in each other's orbits and make it difficult to know when it's time to cut the cord.
0: I am interested in some of the influences that informed your writing of this novel, because you mentioned in another interview with the New York Times, you read this 1975 novel, Light Years, by James Salter, seven times while writing So Old, So Young. Yeah. Seven times is a lot to read a book, like, at all. Particularly, seven times is a lot to read a book while in the process of writing another novel.
1: Yeah.
0: Can you tell me, what was it about that work that spoke to you so much and fed your writing of So Old, So Young?
1: Sure. So if you haven't read Light Years, you have to go read Light Years. I was actually, it's funny, I was on a panel this past weekend at the Los Angeles Times Festival of the Book, and the moderator is like, but that novel is so miserable. It's just such a miserable novel. I disagree. I don't think that Light Years is a miserable novel. It's essentially, you know, it follows one married couple over the course of like 20 years, and you kind of slowly watch this marriage deteriorate, which, like, okay, it's not like a huge upper, right? You know, Salter in that novel, it's just like such an incisive study of time and how time presses down on these two people and how their lives start off with like full of promise and, you know, glitter. There's just like these glittering lives that over the course of 20 years, like, or might be more than that, but there are these cracks that develop that are, you know, very thin and kind of like hairline cracks at first, but then get wider and wider and wider until finally they're irreparable. And he also manages to do this thing in this book that the book is almost entirely in scene. And so you get these just glimpses of these people's lives over the course of many, many years, which, you know, is kind of how So Old, So Young works. Also, his prose is just like so mind-blowingly good that it was never not a pleasure to read.
0: You use this phrase, the crush of time. And I think that really is kind of the thrust of what this book is about for me. In the sense that at the beginning of the timeline, when we meet these characters, they're freshly out of college. They're

0: you say, like, those prevent us or have prevented us, I think, from reaching these markers, these, you know, sort of like socially constructed markers that previous generations have hit that have meant to signify adulthood.
1: I'm Matea Roach, and you're listening to Bookends. Today, I'm speaking with Grant Ginder, the author of the novel So Old, So Young. Grant, I want to zoom in on a character, Richie, specifically, who's a kind of party boy when we first meet him. And he goes through a bit of an addiction and sobriety journey that I guess we see it through the lens of his social life because we're seeing him in party settings. What did you want to explore with him in particular?
0: You know, I have a number of people I really love in my life who have struggled with addiction, who are in recovery, who are on kind of various sobriety journeys. And I found that a lot of fiction that deals with addiction can be very flattening or reductive. And so it was really important for me to treat that storyline with complexity, with empathy, with grace, and to show how this person could evolve over the course of the years. I think also I wanted to explore how it can be really challenging when your friends of many years have pigeonholed you as one thing and have decided that you fill this role in the narrative of the friend group. And that role is destructive for you. And you're really trying to redefine who you are, but everyone around you has these really selective memories of the person that you are and who you're allowed to be.
1: Selective memories in the sense of they remember you as somebody that you no longer wish to be, and they're kind of maybe keeping you a bit stuck in the past or wish that you were a bit more the way you were when you were younger, like that sort of thing?
0: Yeah, absolutely. And look, I mean, in this book, it's not just something that Richie comes up against, right? In many ways, it's something that all of these characters are struggling with, is that this is a group of friends I met in college, and they have these roles that they've all been playing. But as they grow up, those roles necessarily change, right? Instead of just becoming a party boy or a party girl, they suddenly become a wife and then they become a mother. And yet their friends from college remember them as this one thing. And that transformation into a wife or a mother ends up somehow at odds with how the friendship existed before. And so the book explores the kind of the challenges and conflicts that that transformation can create.
1: I think specifically the decision to get married or not, whether people find a partner or not, and then beyond that, having kids or not, massively transforms how people exist in their friendships. And there's a tension that you explore between two characters, Sasha and Mia, where Sasha has children, Mia does not have kids, and their friendship kind of reaches a bit of a fork in the road as a result. I guess then I'm interested in the notion of like friends as chosen family, right? Because at a certain point, I do think there's some place that people sometimes can get to with friends where it's like, okay, this is actually my blood. Like, this is so serious to me. And then other people don't have that same approach and kind of see friendship as like bonds that can be severed and is like something that's very distinct. How do you see like friendship and family kind of coexisting or existing as like different kinds of relationships at this stage of life, like 30s, 40s?
0: I think that, well, one thing that I actually kind of going back to millennials and like our generation, like one thing that I find particularly interesting and heartening about our generation is like friendship actually seems to be very, very important to us. And there's, I wonder if it's because we've kind of been through the ringer together, that these sorts of relationships and you know, chosen family, as you put it, play such a huge role in our lives. In both cases, though, with family and also with our very close friends, I think that there's a certain amount of grace that's necessary in allowing people to change and realizing that our friends are going to make choices that might on their surface seem

0: Wait, exactly. I feel like this is just sort of a capsule of a certain experience that people of your generation seem to be going through. My executive producer read this book and she was like, yeah, this happened to me. I'm now in my 40s and this is what it's like. And I was like, so true. I'll talk to you in 10 years and I will say, I agree. Good insight.
1: You know, it's really funny. I had someone who was like maybe 25 who read the book come up to me and she was like, this was a thriller for me. And I was like, a thriller? And she was like, yeah, I kept being like, oh my God, where is my life going to go next? And I was like, which I thought was really funny.
0: That's so interesting. So yeah. So I guess what did you hope people would take away? Like, was your hope that you would kind of speak to people that maybe were of your same cohort? Or yeah, were you hoping to thrill and terrify and tantalize the 25-year-olds?
1: Well, I'm always looking to thrill and tantalize and terrify the 25-year-olds. And so, you know, that's a given. But, you know, I don't know. I never really go into a book thinking of like, what's the takeaway going to be, right? I think that when you do that, like fiction can start feeling a little pedantic or didactic. But I don't know. I think I was more focused on just trying to capture what my experience has been of getting older and sort of feeling, as I said before, just sort of like this crush of time. And in doing so, hopefully reflect back to some people what they may have been feeling about getting older. I also think that, you know, if there is a takeaway, you know, at the end of it, now that I've written the thing, what I was saying earlier about just the grace of allowing friends to change and grow into different people, I think is so important and so hard. And so if people are thinking about that, then I'm happy.
0: I think that is a good place to end it. There's certainly moments, I think, where we all need grace extended to us, and therefore we should also try and extend that grace to others in times where maybe it feels difficult to do so.
1: Absolutely. We need all the grace we can get.
0: Really? Absolutely, we do. Grant, it has been such a pleasure talking with you. Thank you so much for joining me today.
1: Thank you so much for having me today.
0: Grant Kinder's new novel is called So Old, So Young. He joined me from his home in New York. I'm Matea Roach, and you're listening to Bookends on CBC Radio. We'll be right back after the news.
2: It's 1:30 right now, mostly clouds and 12 degrees in Halifax, mostly cloudy and 10 in Sydney. We've got sunshine and 14 degrees in Fredericton, and mostly cloudy and 11 in Charlottetown. I'm Cassie Williams. Here's what's making news. Nova Scotia RCMP say they've seized 5,000 cartons of unstamped cigarettes and arrested two men. It happened after a traffic stop. According to police, the vehicle also was not insured and had plates that did not match the vehicle while the driver's license was suspended. An official with the Université de Moncton says university education is still worthwhile despite rising tuition. The school is taking criticism from its students' union for a recently announced 4% hike, but the school's vice chancellor says the UDM's tuition fees are still among the lowest in Canada. And PEI's premier says he's looking into whether PEI could scrap daylight savings time. British Columbia and Alberta are doing away with the twice-a-year time changes. Rob Lance says the twice-yearly time change can be tiring. Regional news at 2. Here's the weather forecast from Trevor Adams. Tonight, increasing clouds with a chance of showers overnight. Southwest winds 20, gusting to 40, but becoming light overnight. Lows near 7 degrees. Tomorrow, a mix of sun and cloud across the region, but a chance for morning showers in New Brunswick. Light southerly winds near noon and highs between 11 and 18 degrees, but cooler along parts of the coast. Showers again on Friday and breezy.
0: Hi, welcome back to Bookends. I'm Matea Roach. Is it possible to do good in an imperfect world? In her new novel, Good Guys, Sharon Bala explores that question in a startling story about how philanthropy works in a world shaped by capitalism and self-interest.

0: missionary work and philanthropy, particularly when it happens overseas, as it does in this book. There's also a real through line between, do you know that treatise from, I think it's 1899, Andrew Carnegie, The Gospel of Wealth? There is such a through line between that sense of the burden of the rich man mm-hmm. to that is part of his Christian duty. And I think even though that treatise was written in 1899, those fundamentals have not left the idea of how we do philanthropy, especially overseas. And then I was also really interested in celebrity because celebrities are, we see it, right? They're so entwined with charity. But I was interested also in this specific character of Crispin, a man who made his money being a rock star, but a kind of rock star who didn't fancy himself so much a musician, but fancied himself more someone who is, he wouldn't say the word social justice warrior, but that is really, I think, his whole ethos is when he was singing his songs, they were about social justice and global justice. And he didn't feel like he got any traction with his fans. And then when his music career is done, when we meet him, he's the founder of this charity. And he thinks that in this second act, through this charity, he's going to be able to do these things in the world. And so often, people with a lot of money, including celebrities, are the ones who are at the head of these kinds of charities. So I really wanted to explore that with his character.
1: Yeah, I guess, was there anything in particular, like any organization, any person that you were drawing from when you were crafting this sort of setup? Because I certainly, as I was reading the novel, there were certain associations that popped to mind for me, but they may not be the same ones because there are so many that you can kind of point to and be like, okay, I see this is your goodwill effort over there.
0: Yes. It's funny, different readers. And I think a few years from now, I feel like different readers will have different ideas. But some readers have pointed out links that they have seen with with Bono. I was also thinking about Bill Gates. I mean, Crispin is his own man. He's not based on anyone in particular. But certainly I was watching prominent philanthropists like Bono and Bill and Melinda Gates talk about their work. And those conversations are really rich because they say everything without any kind of irony.
1: Mm-hmm. I'm interested, I guess, in what it feels like, because you mentioned working in the nonprofit space and now you're working as like a writer and you've chosen to write a novel about this. There is this sort of tension of realizing, you know, a lot of people go into nonprofit work because they have an orientation towards social justice, then get into it, realize that there's actually a lot about it that is quite corporate.
0: Mm-hmm.
1: How does one reconcile that?
0: Oh, that's a good question. And I tried to explore this through, so the novel has a rotating cast of characters and a rotating point of view. And so I tried to explore this through the character of Claire, for example, who's quite, when the book begins, is quite new to nonprofit and has come from the corporate world and comes in quite starry-eyed and very quickly has to reconcile what she sees, which is that in some ways, the work is not that different from what she was doing in the corporate world. And then there's also the character of Anya, who's, you know, a nonprofit lifer. She's in her 60s. She's been at this for a long time and she is very pragmatic about it. And she doesn't see a problem with it necessarily, but she also thinks that she knows better and would set things up better.
1: Yeah. One particular issue that you engage in with this story, there's an issue of international adoption and the idea of rescuing a child, saving a child, bringing them to Canada, getting them out of a bad situation. But whether or not that's really the right thing to do is kind of ambiguous. What kind of interested you in wanting to explore that specific kind of plot line of this international adoption that, like, kind of almost you could argue borders on human trafficking if it's not totally consensual that a child is being removed from their parents?
0: Well, first I was thinking about quote unquote orphanages overseas. So these are, you know, orphanages that are set up by nonprofits and often people from the West go over there to volunteer. They pay money to do this work, and that money that they pay helps to fund the institution. And while I was researching the book, I came across this idea of, or this term,

0: you know, the rich man is not going to get into heaven kind of a thing, even though he is not religious now. But also this experience of being, speaking of celebrity, a kid, a child, a young person, and having missionaries come from abroad to the church and those missionaries being treated as celebrities, that has never left him, that idea. And he is quite vainglorious and he is quite celebrity focused. So even the idea of doing charitable work, there's nothing glitzy about that if you're doing it in your own backyard. But if you're going overseas to him, that is the celebrity angle. And the other thing is that he firmly believes that a rich country should be able to take care of its own people. And it's the countries over there where they have no resources. That's where he thinks he can do the most good. But there is the other part of it, which is that if you do something to try to help your neighbor and you don't listen to them and you don't ask them what they actually want and you don't give them what they actually need and you cause harm, it's very hard to get away from that. The other neighbors will see you, right? There will be consequences for your actions. There are stakes for you as the giver. But if you go abroad and you mess up or you harm people or you don't listen to people, there are no stakes for you. You get to come home. And also there's that power differential that's there in a way situation that doesn't exist so much if you're working within your own community.
1: I'm interested in this question of faith coming into the relationship between the ideas around charity and wealth that you express in this novel. What is your relationship with that, I guess? Because it is such a big thing in a lot of different religious traditions that there is this kind of impetus of like, if you have wealth, you do need to go and do something with that. Sometimes that can lead to really profound actual movements towards social justice. And then sometimes it does lead to these kind of dysfunctional vanity projects that we see maybe a little bit more in this novel.
0: I think one of the sort of tenets of faith is that you don't ask questions, you take it on faith, right? That's what faith is. You're not asking questions, you're trusting in the teachings because they are faith. And therefore, if the church or the institution says the right thing to do is to go abroad and do this work, the right thing to do is charity, you just accept that. And then I think this is why charity is seen, nonprofit charity, philanthropy, as having a halo, because there is a lack of questioning. And that's part of the reason why I wanted to write the book and explore this. I really wanted to ask these questions because I think it's so important not to just assume something is a net good. I think part of it is that embedded practice of faith and not questioning, which then makes you not question the actual results of what you're doing and the motivations, right? And you're not questioning things like, why am I building this house when I don't know anything about building houses? When I was in high school, I took part in Habitat for Humanity 2 years in a row, but not in my own backyard, interestingly. We got in a bus and our teachers drove us to Hartford, Connecticut, and we volunteered there. I was going to say work, but we didn't really, for a week. I don't know how to wield a hammer to this day, so I don't know what I was doing there. At the time, though, I thought of it very differently. It's only when I was working on the book that I started to see all that differently. Like, why didn't we just take all that money that we had fundraised and give it to the people so that they could hire real contractors?
1: There is, within a lot of people, this desire to have a sense of purpose, really, to feel like your presence on this earth means something, that you are providing something that is net positive to the world. A lot of people, I think, maybe get drawn into this stuff because perhaps they're not getting that from their job, from other aspects of their life. How do you think, because I don't think that this is a book that's like against philanthropy, against volunteerism, but it is one that's critical of it. How do you think one can engage in those practices ethically or responsibly?
0: Oh, gosh, Matea, if I knew, if only I knew. I don't know. I mean, this comes back to the question that you asked at the beginning, which is it possible to do good in a broken system? I think it is, but I also think it's really easy to unintentionally do harm.

0: just abroad. Mm-hmm. But even within Canada, these are institutions that arise in some cases to fill gaps left perhaps by governments, maybe to provide some services that in some cases governments ought to be providing.
1: I was thinking about this walking down, looking at all the hospitals and all the names on the hospitals. Really, in a perfect world, all those incredibly rich people would be paying their fair share of taxes and government coffers would be bigger and governments would be able to fully fund what is supposed to be our public healthcare system. But because the government can't really fully fund the public healthcare system, the hospitals have to go out with their begging bowls, right? You can't blame the hospitals. They're trying to save lives and do incredible cutting-edge research. But who are they going to go to? The people with the money. And when the public doesn't have that money because people aren't paying their taxes, because people are getting incredibly wealthy, like this is where the problem is also capitalism, but I don't see that going away anytime soon.
0: Sharon, thank you so much for coming and chat with me today. It's been such a pleasure.
1: This has been really fun, Matea. Thank you.

0: That was Sharon Bala. Her new book is called Good Guys. This week's show was produced by Alicia Cox Thompson and Vicky Chow, with help from Sarah Cooper and Elena Hudgens Lyle. Aili Yamamoto is our associate producer. Our senior producer is Jacqueline Kirk, and our executive producer is Aaron Balser. Shout out to our audio tech, Aronde Williams, and to the rest of the CBC Books team. I'm Matea Roach, and this is Bookends. Thanks for listening, and I'll see you next time. Because when the book ends, the conversation begins.
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1: 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And on CBC Listen. The CBC News is next. And then it's What on Earth with Laura Lynch.
6: With the end of skiing season comes a somber assessment of those who died in avalanches. Backcountry skiing is unparalleled for adventure. But is climate making it more perilous? And if so, why risk it?
7: This is CBC News. It's 2 o'clock. Good afternoon. I'm Cassie Williams. Here's what's making news this hour. Family members of residents living in Nova Scotia's long-term care homes say low staffing levels at facilities have negatively impacted seniors. This comes as more than 5,000 workers hit a month of being on the picket line today. The workers started their strike April 13th after talks between the union, QP, and the province broke down in late March. Kim Redden's 92-year-old mother has Alzheimer's and lives at Valley Villa in Pictou County. She says in the wing where her mother lives, only two remaining staff are caring for nearly 20 residents.
8: They're run right off her feet because it takes two people to deal with my mother, like to get her up to bathroom and things like this. So while they're doing that, the buzzers and bells are going off of other people's beds that need help. So, you know, they can't be everywhere at once. It's pretty hectic and it's a sad situation.
7: Redden says she thinks it's important for Nova Scotians to know how the strike is impacting both residents and staff. She says she supports workers as they fight for higher wages. Last week, the union said no deal was reached during the bargaining with the province. Opposition politicians say the Nova Scotia government needs to revisit the criteria for the heating assistance rebate program. This winter, the province turned down more than 18,000 applicants. At the same time, it used only two-thirds of the program's $32 million budget. Joanne Monroe is the deputy minister of Service Nova Scotia, which administers the program.
9: I'm happy to say that we have, even though there's a tough year of very tough decisions and cuts, we have a full $33 million for Harbor.

0: know that a group of skiers, specifically on a guided trip, had died. Hannah's trip to Norway would also be with guides.
1: It made me a bit nervous. You kind of hope by paying the professionals and going with the professionals that you're going to be safe.
2: I remember having a number of conversations with other guides about the snowpack that year. And within the guiding community, we were concerned.
0: The thing that he and others worried about was a weak layer in the snowpack from some rain that had fallen a couple months earlier.
3: You know, in hindsight, there were signs that things were wrong, but we just had ignored them. And I think for us, the biggest red flag that we didn't really stop to discuss was the significant warming. And it was so hot that the snow was starting to stick.
2: We were two groups, my group, myself and my seven clients.
0: The lead guide was up ahead. Staff and guests included, there were 21 experienced backcountry skiers.
1: It was wet. There was about 3 to 4 centimeters of like fresh, wet, wet snow that had fallen. And all around us, you could see evidence of like loose, wet avalanches, like small, loose, wet avalanches.
0: And Hannah says it was raining on and off that day.
1: I asked the main guide, like, are we worried about loose, wet avalanches today? And he said he wasn't worried about that.
3: I would say 5-10 minutes before the avalanche happened, I felt really nervous and almost like the hairs on the back of my neck were sticking up, like something was feeling wrong, but I couldn't really describe it. Obviously, I didn't know an avalanche was going to happen.
1: Once we got up onto the lake, it's really dramatic. Like there's peaks on either side of the lake just coming straight out of the lake. While we were standing there, the guides went up onto the slope about 10 or 15 meters to have a conversation. And so I was kind of curious to see what the guides would say as to whether we would even go up that slope that day. But after they finished chatting, they were like, yep, let's go.
3: I did want us to space out. I was like feeling really nervous about how close we were and was telling Tim and Maya, you guys got to space out, like give each other some time. And I was waiting for them to get a little bit further ahead of me when the avalanche happened.
1: We were almost to the top of that first pitch when someone yelled, avalanche. I looked up and there was this wall of avalanche coming towards me. It was maybe 20 or 30 meters away. I had a matter of seconds before it hit me.
2: It kind of worked a little bit like dominoes. There was a settlement up near the ridgetop.
0: And that snow settlement triggered an avalanche in another valley, then another, and then
2: triggered the run that we were on, La Traviata.
3: It all happens so fast, and it's all happening at the same time. Of course, you hear this magnificent cracking sound as the whole wall of snow is suddenly moving around you.
2: And it's very percussive, like whoomp.
1: Kind of a rumbling is the only way I could describe it. Looking up and seeing that wall of snow is a feeling that I will never forget.
3: For me, I don't remember much of what happened after that. I remember hearing the crack and then seeing this white wall of snow.
1: It was like being hit by a truck. So much force. So it just took me off my feet instantly. And I was under the snow, it's like crushing weight. It was dark. I couldn't see anything. I could feel myself just traveling downhill with this weight of snow on top of me.
3: And then the next thing I remember after that is just being there and being stuck. I had no idea how far under I was. I couldn't even tell if I was facing upright or down. I couldn't move. It was like being encased in plaster.
2: My clients were hit by a wall of snow as it kind of rode over top of the snow that they were standing on. And they were tipped over immediately. The slab I was on broke up and I fell into the cracks and I was facing downhill when it stopped. There was more material from higher up on the slope that then hit me from behind.

0: mind and buried me quite deeply.
1: I was wearing sunglasses. I don't know what happened to them. It was definitely dark. I think the snow was so heavy that I couldn't open my eyes to see anything. I could feel the snow against my face. I could move my tongue, so I don't think the snow was totally jammed in my airway, but I remember feeling the snow pressed.

0: ever before, just as our climate is changing and the winters are warming. Which brings me to Simon Fraser University in Burnaby, BC.
1: Every single accident that there is tragic and has a personal toll, but it's also what motivates this research in the end.
0: This is Pascal Hagely. We meet just as he's wrapping up as an associate professor with the Avalanche Research Program at SFU. He's about to start a new role with the Swiss Institute for Snow and Avalanche Research. The bookshelf in his office is a crash course in how humans understand and make decisions about risk.
1: The science of risk analysis, books around uncertainty, degrees of belief.
0: Human error?
1: Human error, yeah. In the end, when you have an accident, an avalanche accident, ultimately it's somewhere in that decision-making process an error occurred.
0: There's no forecast that can completely remove risk from a sport like backcountry skiing. But there are tools that skiers can use to help decide when, where, or even if to go skiing. And it's Pascal's job to ask, how well does the public understand those things?
1: We could have the best avalanche forecast in the world, and it's not going to be worth anything if we actually can't communicate. There's lots of benefits of being in the backcountry, and there's research on that too. My objective is to make sure people know what they're getting into. The most tragic accidents are the ones when people don't even know that they expose themselves to avalanche hazard, and then they get killed because they're at the wrong spot at the wrong time.
0: Pascal has seen this firsthand while out with search and rescue teams in the mountains. It's why he and his colleagues do surveys to learn how well people understand risk. Like the survey that compared the Canadian avalanche danger rating to the American one.
1: Let's see, what are we doing? So the icons for the elevation is basically, it shows you a little cartoon mountain.
0: So Pascal and his colleagues quizzed people on how well they understood the images. And people just did better with the American one.
1: The American graphic, people made fewer mistakes. And they were able to answer our questions more quickly.
0: Pascal shares another communication challenge.
1: So the avalanche danger scale.
0: It's a 5-level scale. Low, moderate, considerable, high, and extreme. And you might assume that each risk level goes up evenly, which would put the considerable rating in the exact middle. But that, Pascal stresses, is not accurate. Because there are multiple factors getting riskier all at once. The likelihood that an avalanche could be triggered, the area where it could occur, as well as the size of the avalanche. The risk is exponential. In other words, the jump up in risk between moderate and considerable is bigger than between low and moderate.
1: When we did our study, we saw that most people interpret the scale as a linear scale. So for a linear scale, the difference between each level is the same as you go up on the scale. So that's a very different interpretation of the scale than what the scale is actually meant to communicate.
0: But it's an internationally recognized scale. So rather than scrapping it, he says maybe there needs to be a better job highlighting this in safety courses. But overall, he thinks Canada is doing a good job. It's only in recent decades that the focus has really shifted to making this information more widely available. And even more so after 2003, when 29 people died in avalanche-related incidents across Canada that season. One of the worst on record.
2: A school south of Calgary is adorned with flowers and tributes to 7 students who were killed this weekend.
3: There was an avalanche in Connaught Creek in Glacier National Park, where a school group was overrun by a large avalanche and there were 7 fatalities.
2: Grade 10 students were on a backcountry ski trip.
3: Which then triggered a review by Parks Canada of their programs, and that was called the Backcountry Avalanche Risk Review.
0: Grant Statham is an avalanche forecaster. He works with Parks Canada's visitor safety program in Banff, Yoho, and Kootenay Parks. After the Connaught Creek avalanche, Parks Canada hired him to make some changes.
3: You know, these are all the gaps that became clear to everybody after the big avalanche in 2003.
0: The result was more funding from federal and provincial governments

0: getting more electric school buses on the road has been met with some barriers, and our next guest wants to change that by pushing for new policies and more government funding. Daniel Breton is the president and CEO of Electric Mobility Canada. It's an electric vehicle industry association. Hello, and welcome back to What on Earth?
1: My pleasure.
0: There are a lot of fiscal constraints right now. I'm wondering how you sell the idea of spending public funds on electric school buses when budgets just are so tight.
1: That's a great question. Well, two things.

0: Meet Barbara Millicent Roberts.
1: Barbie, you're beautiful.
0: A future Academy Award winner.
2: I'm an excellent driver.
0: Stars in his first paid acting gig promoting a car.
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It affects 1 in 8 women, but the hormonal condition, long known as PCOS, is still woefully misunderstood and underdiagnosed. And the confusion often begins with the name itself. PCOS stands for polycystic ovary syndrome, but the condition does not exclusively affect the ovaries, and it technically does not involve actual cysts. So this week, after more than a decade of consultation, doctors announced that PCOS will now be known by a new, more accurate name, polyendocrine metabolic ovarian syndrome, or PMOS. Dr. Helena Teed is an endocrinologist and a professor of women's health. She spent years working on the change and presented the new name yesterday at the European Conference.

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1: Hi, I'm Colleen Kitzkogan. The Fredericton Trails Coalition and the YMCA are launching a solar energy project. The plan is to generate enough clean power to offset carbon emissions from the lights on 4 kilometers of trail and the carbon footprint of the Wise Child Care Center. We'll get the details on that. And George Scott of Scott's Nursery will join us for the weekly gardening phone-in tomorrow on Information Morning from Fredericton.
0: The CBC News is next. Coming up in an hour, it's Ideas with Nahla Ayed.
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3: This is CBC News. It's 7 o'clock. Good evening. I'm Cassie Williams. Here's what's making news this hour. The Cape Breton Regional Municipality is looking at putting fines in place for landlords who have vacant buildings in downtown Sydney. With the number of cruise ships increasing as tourist numbers rise,

0: Basketball players are all about making an impression on the court, but Jason Collins' true legacy was made off the court. In 2013, he became the first openly gay active player in the NBA when he came out in a cover story in Sports Illustrated. His declaration launched a global conversation about sexuality, sports, and locker room culture. Jason Collins has died from glioblastoma, an aggressive form of brain cancer. He was 47 years old. He and his twin brother, Jaron, were drawn to sports at an early age. Since he hit 6'3" by the sixth grade, basketball was an obvious choice. Both he and his brother would win scholarships to Stanford University, where they played together before launching separate careers in the NBA. After he came out, Jason Collins said he received an outpouring of support, including from players who had previously made homophobic remarks. He said he felt proud that he and John Amici, who came out in 2007 after his retirement, were helping shift cultural attitudes. In 2024, Mr. Collins spoke to the Connecticut public radio program Where We Live. He was asked if he wished he had come out earlier.
1: Yes, of course, but I wasn't ready. And, you know, I tell people all the time that, you know, your life is going to be exponentially better when you do make that announcement. But at the same time, I know that everybody is on their own path. And, you know, the only thing I can tell them is it's going to be a lot better to when you don't have that stress in your life, that weight of feeling like, is today going to be the day that they figure it out that I'm gay? And walking around with that, when you set all that aside and let go of that stress, and be able to just, you know, walk around, you know, unfiltered and be able to be your true self, whether it's at your job or at your place of worship or wherever you go.

0: Most everyday essentials are incredibly hard to come by in Gaza right now. But one thing that exists pretty much everywhere there is rubble. The United Nations estimates that more than 90% of the territory's housing has been damaged or fully destroyed. And in the midst of all that destruction, sisters Tala and Farah Moussa, who are 17 and 15 years old respectively, saw possibility. They came up with a process to transform rubble into usable bricks or blocks. And today they and their project, called Build Hope Palestine, were announced as the winners of the Middle East category of the Youth-Focused Earth Prize, an award that focuses on solutions to environmental challenges. We reached Tala Moussa in a refugee camp in the middle area of Gaza.
1: Tala, how are you and your sister Farah feeling about this news?
2: We feel like incredibly happy, and we feel grateful for this opportunity and to be announced as the Middle East winners.
1: How did you and your sister come up with this idea?
2: Like, the idea came after our house was bombed and after seeing destruction everywhere around us in Gaza. So when rubble become part of our daily life, we start asking ourselves how we could turn this destruction into something useful and helpful. And that was like the inspiration of our idea.
1: I think a lot of people listening are going to be quite, I mean, it's breathtaking to hear what you're saying, what you're living through, and that you had the clarity to come up with this idea. How did you and your sister make these prototypes?
2: It was like the practical things, and the practical working was like by our grandfather help. He helped us with these things because, you know, he is like, we are still young and he is older than us, and he has like a big experience in these things because of making these things, like the oldest things. We made it by ourselves and by his help. So we made it with him, and we made it like in the space next to our tent when we actually use it for laundry things and for the fire to cook and these things.
1: What did your grandfather say when you and Farah said, "We have an idea, Grandpa"? What did he say?
2: He said, yeah, he was like incredibly happy that we think of these things, that even though all the things that happened to us and like our house bomb and displacement, starvation, all these things, we still have hope and we still hold on hope. He said, yeah, I will help you. Definitely, I will help you, girls.
1: What materials did you use?
2: We use like local materials and low cost methods, like the rubble itself, ash, like natural benders, like fibers, like straw, and these things.
1: Whatever you had around you.
2: There is like a certain, yeah.

it was swept into a creek. Then in Austin, a stunned onlooker recorded a video showing multiple Waymos driving directly into floodwater and stopping. And it turns out that if you happen to be a passenger in a car that has decided to immerse itself in its work, your options are limited. At the time, Waymo told USA Today that if a passenger wants to stop a trip, they have to tap pull over in the app, but it was still up to the car to decide where and when it could safely come to a halt. Well, this week, the company finally admitted it has a problem. It has issued a recall for thousands of robo-taxis to update their software. In a press release, the company said, "We have identified an area of improvement regarding untraversable flooded lanes specific to higher speed roadways." And yeah, I agree that untraversable flooded lanes are an area of improvement. So for now, Waymo has suspended service in San Antonio until it can reprogram its computer drivers to be a little more afraid to get their feet wet.

0: CCR with Have You Ever Seen the Rain on As It Happens on CBC Radio 1 and streaming live on...
1: You know, the Murdochs were who you needed to know if you wanted to get charges dropped or if you needed to sue someone. They were people who could do favors for people and people who expected favors in return.
2: Initially, there were some discussions that this might have been retaliation for something that happened with the son, Paul, on a boat cruise where, you know, someone died on that boat trip. And just tell me about that case.
1: This was the case that really brought the Murdoch family and their power and privilege to the sort of mainstream consciousness here in South Carolina. In February 2019, early one morning, Paul Murdoch was allegedly driving a boat drunk that held obviously him and his five friends. The boat crashed into a Beaufort County bridge piling and ejected some of the passengers. And one of the passengers, 19-year-old Mallory Beach, was killed, and her body wasn't recovered until about a week later. Paul was criminally charged with drunkenly driving the boat, and there was also a criminal investigation into possible obstruction of justice in that law enforcement investigation by the Murdoch family, obviously alleging that they were trying to, you know, prevent Paul from being charged or trying to set up another of the boat's passengers as being the driver of the boat when it crashed instead of Paul. The Murdochs were, you know, in the crosshairs of a criminal investigation as well as several civil lawsuits. And, that's one of the big reasons that prosecutors say, you know, Murdoch was driven to kill his wife and son.
2: There are so many layers to this case. And obviously that speaks to a little bit of why there's so much fascination with this story internationally. And we know audiences are drawn to true crime stories. But is there more to that fascination with this case in your view?
1: Yeah, like you said, there's layers to it. This is not just a true crime story. Of course, there are people who are fascinated by it because it's a true crime story, but there's other layers to it. This is a public corruption case. It's a story of power and privilege. And it's, you know, people like to watch or to consume stories about heroes rising, and also they love to consume

0: after birth. So that doesn't mean that mothers should eat kale, you know. It only means mothers should eat something healthy, because after birth, the babies seem to remember what they have been exposed to in the womb. And they seem also to like them more than flavors they haven't really experienced.
1: Then you met the children again when they were 3 years old, if I'm not mistaken. How did that go?
0: When we were able to follow up, when we asked mothers, we didn't have a questionnaire, nothing like that, you know, so we just asked them whether their children were exposed to kale or carrot, and most of them said it was carrot. And so when we then did the study again with the smell, we found that the three-year-olds who had been exposed to kale in the womb still seemed to remember it, because they were much more positive towards the kale compared to the children who had not been exposed to it. So there seems to be still a memory, even though it's 3 years later, and they have had loads of different food in between, of course, mm-hmm. and most of the food is carrot-based rather than kale-based, they still seem to be reacting a bit differently.
1: So our listeners, as they're taking this in, maybe some of them are pregnant, what would you like them to take away from this? Because as you said, it's an experimental study. You're not giving, you're not prescribing mothers what they should be eating during their pregnancy. But what should they take away from this?
0: Well, what I think we need to say to them is it's really important to eat something healthy. Now, I'm very aware of the fact that there is a cost of living crisis. What we need to say is eat as healthily as possible. Try to avoid like junk food if that's at all possible, and then be aware that what you eat will be the thing which the children will like afterwards. So by whatever you eat is like a cultural thing as well, so you enculturate your child into the taste environment of the culture you're living in. And it would be really good to kind of get the healthy aspect of that culture rather than the unhealthy aspect of that culture. And that will have an effect on, I think, the population itself. If we could do a big study and see if we were to give mothers capsules, like vitamin capsules, we give them kale capsules, and then it would make a difference afterwards, that would be the test to actually say, yes, we need to give these supplements so that the children after birth will be growing up in a more healthy way in terms of their eating habits.
1: Thank you for this, Professor.
0: Thank you very much.
2: Nadia Reisland is a professor at Durham University in Durham, United Kingdom, and that's where we've reached her.

0: up to the present, with some now featuring issues like abuse or addiction. And there's been a massive growth in Black and LGBTQ readerships.
1: A Romanian gypsy song says, love is like a rough sea. You must surrender to its strength and majesty. It may destroy you, but you will never withstand it. Love will come to us whether we seek it or run away. Love is invincible, irresistible, unconquerable. Who can deny love?
2: His shoulder touched hers each time he leaned over her, filling her with a tingling warmth. And his voice, as deep and melodic as a sorcerer's song, filled

0: Her mind wandered from the London sights she should have been savoring. Savoring instead the rock-hard thigh brushing against hers.
1: Your guide for this excursion into paperback love is Erica Blair. That was the pen name taken by then-contributor and now executive producer of Ideas, Greg Kelly.
2: A unique singing voice of Barbara Cartland, one of the best-selling romance writers of all time. And yes, it's true. I do have two identities, which I'll explain as we go along. But allow me to begin at the beginning. In the beginning was the Word. And the Word was on a computer screen in front of me as I sat correcting pages that would soon become romance novels. The name of the company doesn't matter. I was a proofreader. Hundreds of women would write in with letters praising the books, but there was a siege mentality to them. Even the women I worked with wouldn't admit to being a romance reader without embarrassment. They knew what the world thought of them and their books. Feminist and reader of romance novels, Angela Miles.
3: To make a decision to let people know that you are a romance reader or a harlequin reader was a decision you actually had to make. I had a pile of them on the bottom of my bookshelf, and I thought, I will not lie. I will not pretend that I'm going to be doing research on romance. There's this stereotype of the romance reader. You know, you've got your bingo player, you've got your housewife, you've got your romance reader. In other words, one aspect of the activity of a very vibrant and functioning adult human being is taken, is despised because it's associated with women and women are despised, and then is seen to stand for the whole. And a wide cross-section of women read romances. The same as they're employed in as many numbers and proportions as other women, they're varying ages, varying educational levels. There isn't such a thing as this mythic and very, very denigrated thing as a romance reader.
2: You may or may not agree with the blanket statement that women are despised in our society, but it's certainly true that readers of male formula fiction, detective stories, westerns, action-adventure, don't get stereotyped. So who are the women who read this literature? Carol Thurston has written a study of romance novels and their readers called The Romance Revolution.
4: One of the things I did was get demographic statistics on women, and then I compared those demographic statistics with the American Census data. I did two surveys of readers, one in 1982 and one in 1985, so that what you have is a cross-section of readers looks like a cross-section of the American population when you compare it with the census data. 16.3% had a university degree. Interestingly enough, among romance readers, 35% of those with a college degree had a graduate degree. I think that's a pretty straightforward breach of the stereotype. But in point of fact, the word romance novels, even as an academic person, I found some of my colleagues somewhat patronizing at times about the studies I was doing, because there's something that isn't even quite kosher about studying these books. And I think that's an extreme. I took the view that they are. Therefore, we ought to look at them, and we ought to really try to understand why women are reading the stories.
2: Angela Miles.
3: One summer, when I was staying at a friend's cottage, and it rained all the time, I'm a print junkie, and what they had lying around were a lot of books, including romances. And I began reading. The first two were not particularly interesting, but by the third one, it was a very, very different experience and much more engrossing. Another time I went to stay with friends, and it was after dinner, and everybody, you know, we were sitting around reading and relaxing, and it was a very nice, cozy space. And suddenly a voice came through a kind of fog saying, "Angela, why have you got that silly grin on your face?" And I realized that I wasn't in this world, that I was completely lost in the romance. You really do leave this world. you absolutely become so engrossed with the read that you totally forget about the rest of your life. And readers of romances have testified to this over and over and over again, that it's escape, that you feel like you're on your magic carpet to somewhere else. And there's a fondness, there's a warmth in thinking about that experience.

0: For just a moment, for just a mindless, reckless, wonderfully heedless moment, Samantha considered making love with him. It would be heavenly, she knew, beyond anything she had ever experienced, if this one kiss was anything to judge by. And she knew instinctively that it was. He sighed, reaching to grasp the hand still clutching his jacket. He lifted it, cupping it in his.
1: It's too soon for you. But I'll ask again. Soon.
0: His hot coffee eyes wandered over her face. His thumb brushed across her moist, parted lips.
1: Very soon.
2: From the romance novel Sophisticated Lady by Candace Schuller. I proofread that book. Best-selling author of historical romances, Bertrice Small.
3: I think the reason that women read romance, and this goes for any of the subgenres within the genre, is that women are looking for a happily ever after. We give you boy meets girl, they fall in love, and they end up one way or another happily ever after. And women want this, and I think men want it too. No, I don't think romances create wild expectations. The wild expectations.

0: that there can be normal relationships between men and women. And I think that's something in this day and age to shoot for.
1: You promise to love me forever?
2: She nodded, her heart too full to speak. Samantha went up on tiptoe and pressed her lips to his. And then she turned and led him down the hall to her bedroom.
3: Okay, so Nick and Samantha shoot for that normal relationship and live happily ever after. Hot coffee eyes and all. This is formula fiction. Okay, so I bet I could write a romance novel myself. And I actually thought it would be a cinch. The publishers even provide a tip sheet, a menu of the ingredients that go into the book. That's how Erica Blair was born, my nom de plume, and how my career as a romance novelist began. The publisher I chose to write for is called Silhouette Desire. Their tip sheet said my book should be sensual, compelling, believable, written for today's woman, and the heroine someone we can identify with. So I gave my heroine a fear of flying. Mandy Overholzer had never been on an airplane before. Well, she had once, but she was a baby back then when her parents moved from Los Angeles to the Boston area. Mandy looked around. She seemed to be the only one who was paying any attention to the emergency procedures. Oxygen mask drops automatically. Find my nearest emergency exit. Don't panic.
4: Don't panic? How the hell am I going to remember all this?
3: She said out loud, absent-mindedly.
1: I shouldn't worry about it, were I you?
3: Came a deep, melodious voice from the seat beside her.
4: Oh, it's just this damn airplane's got me rattled.
1: Worrying is futile for two reasons. One, airplanes are safer than kitchens. If there's an accident, it's almost always, inclusive.
4: Thank you so much. I'll remember your words of comfort as I'm falling out of the sky.
3: So far, so good, right?
4: How dumb is she?
3: That's my editor at Silhouette Books in New York, reacting to Erica's writing. My writing? Leslie Wanger.
5: It starts off, she's sitting on the airplane. Mandy looks at the card with the emergency procedures and immediately thinks, how the hell am I going to remember all this? And I immediately thought, it's not that complex, even for someone who hasn't flown before. So I know what you're trying to do. You're trying to build up her nervousness and that she's worried and so on. And obviously she had to say something aloud so the hero who's sitting next to her would speak to her. But you did it in such a way that most people are just going to think she's silly. I think what this was, in a sense, was an attempt, and you may not have heard this phrase before, but it's what the writers call the cute meet, which is when the hero and heroine meet very early in the book. And it's in circumstances that are, by definition, funny or a little offbeat or immediately put them at odds. The problem with the cute meet is that it's been overdone. So a lot of times what the author thinks is cute and different isn't. But also that it only suffices for the moment. It gets the characters into the same place, puts them in some sort of immediate conflict. But unless you go further, unless you deepen the characters in the conflict, the readers won't stay interested and you won't really have a story. The heroine I found, too young, both, I think, probably in terms of her actual age as a student. I'm guessing she's around 22 or so. But also too young in the way she acts. Too silly, really. And a lot of the action undercuts her.
3: Okay. Mandy was an experienced flyer. She didn't even bother to read the emergency procedures. Mandy knew the routine inside out. She looked around. Her eye was caught by the man sitting next to her. He was good-looking, but sweating.
4: Excuse me, you seem nervous. You know, there's no reason to be nervous. Airplanes are actually safer than kitchens.
3: Mandy was always direct when she found someone interesting. It intimidated quite a few of the young men she knew, but so what? She wasn't going to hide her feelings when there was no need to. Her mother said she had all the chutzpah of a typical 22-year-old.
1: Really, I don't think it's any of your business. I don't believe I asked for your help.

0: for breathing.
1: Mandy practically screeched.
2: It was the word screech that really jumped out at me. I thought, you know, she could have yelled, she could have shouted, she could have been furious. I mean, that's really what you were getting at. But screeching is the kind of word, it's a fingernails on a blackboard kind of sound. And so it undercuts her again. I once had an author a number of years ago, and she's still a very successful romance writer. And she always would have the hero smirking at the heroine. And she didn't mean smirk. She really meant smile, grin. She wasn't looking for the negative overtone that smirk has. And I would change it every time. And she never sort of picked up on the fact that I was changing it. And finally, I just put a little note in the margin and I said, look this up in the dictionary. Your bad guy can smirk, but your hero wouldn't smirk. It makes him seem unpleasant. And that wasn't what she was intending to do. Even little bits of description, you want to build up a character who's independent, who's interesting, doesn't have to be absolutely perfect. Neither the hero nor the heroine needs to be without vulnerabilities, or else you couldn't identify with someone who was perfect any more than you could with someone who was just a mass of insecurities or problems. But I would probably have picked a more mature word there.
1: So writing a romance isn't a cinch after all. Historical romance writer, Patrice Small.
3: I've had a lot of women write me that they like the fact that the women I write about somehow rise above whatever tough situation they've got and come through the other side. One way or another, they come out the victor. And I don't like victims because my heroines, they live like normal people live, in the sense that they are happy, they are sad, they face tragedy, they face success, they face failure. I think that means a lot to women. I've gotten letters from women who are going through personal family crises, who may have had a death in the family of someone very close to them. And the women relate to the characters in the book. And I think this gives them a great deal of comfort.
1: From Bertrice Small's historical romance, The Spitfire, Lady Arabella Grey, cousin to King Richard III of England, is speaking.
4: What kind of woman does it make me, I wonder, that I would barter my virtue for land? A woman's weapon is her intellect, though many would not credit such a thing. When intellect fails, however, a woman has her soft, white body with which to fight. And if men have but one universal weakness, it is their lust.
1: I don't know. Except for the idea of superior intellect, they sound like the same old stereotypes to me. The woman manipulates, the man's got his brains between his legs. Whether there's any room for real feminism in the paperback romance depends on your point of view. Writer and critic, David Reif.
5: One understands perfectly well that the feminist revolution, that is, women in the labor force, women in the professions, is one of the great events of the 20th century, and even the romance novel is going to reflect it to some extent. That is to say, a new set of perhaps more progressive clichés have replaced an older set of more reactionary ones. Seems to me perhaps a slight improvement, but scarcely anything to crow about. I think the interesting criticism of romance novels is not that they are a particular kind of fantasy, but that they are completely unreal. The trouble with this work is that it's psychologically reductive, that it peddles notions of how life works out that have nothing to do with how it works out, even when it works out well. There's no notion of the tragic. There's the disaster, you know, he leaves her, she doesn't get the job, whatever the form is. There's no notion that things are difficult, that people age, that life is complicated, that it's full of salt as well as sugar. It seems to me that that's what's wrong with these books, not whether they have the correct line on, you know, women becoming partners in law firms.
6: Yes, it's a fantasy for a lot of women, I think.
1: Critic Carol Thurston.
6: What happened in the 80s was that heroines in romances were portrayed as not being satisfied to be wives, mothers, and helpmeets. They wanted to have the love of a man they loved, but they wanted more. They wanted satisfaction in the work they do. They wanted independence, and they wanted some quality of equality, if you will, in terms of decision-making, childcare, and all the rest of it. that it is possible for women to be winners, whether it's in their love lives, their encounters with men, in their careers, in their position in society, in their ability to control their own destiny. That story will always be a fantasy for a lot of women because they'll never achieve it. The fact that they like to read about it means that that's what they'd like to have. These books were carrying feminist messages to women who would never read any feminist treatise.
5: If you like, patriotism is the last refuge of the scoundrel, you could argue that feminism is the last refuge of Harlequin books and all the books. I don't mean to single them out in particular, but that of the romance publishing establishment. Any publisher willing to invest the right amount of money can manufacture a bestseller. And you can create desires. That's what the activity called marketing is all about. So I think these books are here to stay. And I think as long as you have this kind of culture, which is, you know, let's face it, a culture based on dream and illusion, these books are going to be popular.
0: And they remain popular. When this episode first aired back in 1992, it was estimated that a romance novel was being sold every 6 seconds. Now it's every 2 seconds. This is Ideas. I'm Nahla Ayed. Paperback Love is the title of this episode, meaning, of course, that romantic love is at the center of romance novels. It also has another accidental meaning, that the readers of romance novels are themselves in love with their paperbacks.
1: Are they ever? Readers of romance have set up book clubs. They swarm to conventions, one of which happens to be sponsored by a magazine that caters exclusively to romance readers. It's called Romantic Times. The publisher of Romantic Times, Catherine Falk.
7: We have a network of thousands of stores called Bookstores That Care, and they get Romantic Times magazine, they hold autographings for the author, they write to the authors, they come together at our conventions, and it's a growing movement. I have a costume ball at mine, and these costumes are not Halloween. Last year, we had 6 women from one small town, and they found their favorite covers, and they got their local dressmaker, reproduced the gowns, and gave them big masks, and they got a miniature of the book cover, and they hung it from a gold bracelet, and they walked around with the cover and this gorgeous dress and a mask, and it was spectacular. And we had like 700 people in every kind of gorgeous costume. I mean, there was nothing tacky at all, and it's almost like a friendship group.
4: Barbara was wearing fine silk stockings and garters below her knees, with bows so they would easily come undone. Her shoes were bright red kidskin, polished to a high gloss, decorated with gilded bands and rosettes, and fastened around the ankle with pearl-set buttons. The lavishly bejeweled and gilded girdle.
8: He was dressed in the highest fashion in a manner he loathed. Brilliant in a gold surcoat, all sewn with red crosses over a crimson tunic. His broad breast was draped with gold chains, and his sword, with its plain wire-bound hilt, was hooked to a bejeweled and gilded belt girded low on his hips. His shoes were gilded too, and huge golden spurs were fastened on them.
1: With apologies for liberties taken from Roberta Gellis's A Silver Mirror. Clothing is often described in historical romances. It's as central to the romance fantasy as the love scene. It takes readers into another world. So, costume balls for romance readers make perfect sense. Putting on a costume allows you to be someone and somewhere else for a while. The romance industry exists to fill a need. Like an organism, some might say virus, publishers have had to adapt to changing circumstances. The fantasy remains the same, but within it, the heroine may be less submissive. She may have had sexual experience. As for the hero, well, far from the dominating, brooding figure he used to be, he's turned into the new sensitive man, Carol Thurston.
6: As he became more expressive, more flexible, perhaps. He became more faithful. He became more trustful. And he, in other words, came closer to what the heroines had been all along. And when I ask readers to describe heroes and heroines in a book they had just finished reading, this is what showed up. And very often in the books in which it was more than one man on the scene, the reader knew instantly which one was going to win the woman in the end. It was the one who respected what she did, who was willing to compromise and give. The man who was demanding, self-centered, never got the woman.
1: Mandy noticed his face. The oval shape, the high cheekbones, the light skin and light blue eyes that seemed to dance in the light. His hair, brown with little fronds drooping over his intelligent forehead. His lips weren't full, but they did seem to be on the verge of a smile.
4: Are you a businessman?
9: No, I'm not a businessman at all. I'm an academic and a writer.
4: Oh, an academic? I'm on my way to Oxford to study. I can't wait to see those dreaming spires.
9: You mean perspiring dreams. Frederick Raphael, a British writer of some repute, used the phrase to describe Cambridge University, but I think it applies with equal force to Oxford.
1: By the way, the title of my romance novel is Love Among the Spires, Oxford, that is. Editor, Leslie Wanger.
2: Professors, stereotypically, I suppose, you know, live in another world and they think in other ways. And certainly lots of them really do. But this is fiction, not fact. So when you're setting up, if you're going to use a professor as your hero, you have to think about what is it that makes a hero in these books, not so much what is it that makes a professor in real life. So the hero, who's also set up in the same scene, comes across as too unappealing. He's too much the pompous intellectual. He's quoting at her instead of speaking conversationally. So it's just guaranteed not only to put her back up, and in fact, she may deserve it, but it's going to put readers' backs up as well.
1: Too late.
9: I see you're ordering a gin and tonic. You really are getting ready for Oxford, aren't you? Except you must now learn to say G&T.
4: Oh, must I? Why don't you go...
1: The flight attendant started to hand Mandy her drink, past her not-so-companionable traveling companion. Mandy took the plastic cup in her hand and... Turbulence! She lost her grip, then tried to regain it, then all over his crotch.
4: Oh, I'm so sorry.
2: Why is she worrying that she accidentally spilled her drink on him? In fact, she probably should have thrown it at him, given some of the things that he said to her. You know, that too would probably be a bit of an overreaction, but it would be one more in keeping with the kind of independent character the readers were looking for.
1: At one time, it was enough that the heroine be bullied and ravished by the hero, whether she were willing or not. This sort of romance is now finding a market in Eastern Europe. But in North America, readers objected to love scenes based on the male upper hand, and they let the romance industry know. Carol Thurston.
6: That was the phenomenon of the 70s and the early 80s. And it changed first in the historical romances that became known as the bodice rippers. This was sometimes also called rape sagas, horny hysterics, etc. They had many various names. Sometimes they were referred to or called seduction. But there's no doubt at all that readers knew exactly what was going on. I mean, it was rape. The description was of an act of rape. And sometimes it was the hero. That was the worst of all, I think, because after a while, to readers, the hero was not, he couldn't be rehabilitated as the hero anymore to readers. If a rape did occur, it had to be someone else who raped the heroine. Eventually, it just was dropped because it became really, truly unacceptable. The word seduction often was used, but I had readers who responded to a question I put to them about this, and they said, yes, they called it seduction, but everybody knows very well what it was. So I don't think anybody was fooled by it.
1: Of course, those romances were supposedly reflecting the practices of less enlightened times than our own. But the story of sex and romance novels is more complex than that. Vertree Small.
3: They had an editor at Avon Books in those days by the name of Nancy Coffey, and she discovered Kathleen Woodywiss, and the book was called The Flame and the Flower. And the book was published in April of 1972, and it was the most incredible success. The book just walked off the shelves. They reprinted. We're almost 20 years down the line, and the book is still in print. Shortly thereafter, a manuscript came into the same house, and it was addressed simply to the editor of The Flame and the Flower. And that book was Sweet Savage Love. That was the first Rosemary Rogers book. Now, Kathleen Woodywiss had written a very interesting historical novel with sex in it. Rosemary Rogers wrote a novel with sadomasochistic sex in it. And the market for that was utterly incredible. In fact, I get letters sometimes of some of my earlier books that really startle me. And this really opened the floodgates for romance, and the books just started coming and coming and coming. It gets harder and harder to write graphic love scenes because, you're trying not to repeat yourself, but you're using the same words and emotions. It's difficult.
1: From Bertrice Small's historical romance, The Spitfire, The Wedding Night.
4: Arabella hated the helplessness she was feeling. He was so strong, and even though she knew the act of love between a man and his wife could be good and was certainly acceptable in both the church and polite society, she felt a small flame of resentment. A small whisper of fear still nagged at her, and despite her good intentions to allow him his way, her arms flew suddenly up to fend him off. She would not yield herself to him.
9: Tavis Stewart caught her wrists between one of his hands and firmly held them captive above her head. With his other hand, he guided his engorged manhood between her resisting thighs and directly to the mark. The Earl thrust hard into his bride's unyielding body, leaning forward as he did so, to absorb her startled cry into his own mouth as he kissed her a most passionate kiss.
6: In the historical romances of the 70s, sexual activity of all kinds tended to be very explicitly described. But it was described using euphemisms. You didn't call a penis a penis, you know? I mean, it just wasn't done because the view of editors, and perhaps they were right, I think women are more sensitive to harsh words. This was an interruption of the romantic fantasy. It got to be kind of ridiculous after a while, until I believe that the euphemisms became more of a break in the romantic fantasy than had you used ordinary terms, because ordinary terms began to seem very commonplace to readers. After a while, it got to the point where it was less noticeable if you called a spade a spade, so that even the euphemisms either changed or began to fall by the wayside some, and in that way, a little bit more honest description. But the interesting thing was that the female took control, or at least had equal control, and became much more a participant and much more assertive in the sexual activity. You saw a gradual change in the sexual activity as portrayed in these books that reflected that as well.

0: You asked me if you ought to take off those droopy panties, and I said yes.
1: She flung out a hand in a dismissive gesture, revealing one naked breast. She said in realization, "Oh, well, yes, I did ask you that question, but it was a survey sort of thing, and I didn't say anything about actress."
0: Are you teasing me?
1: In order to reply, she had to clarify the question. Am I teasing you? While she pondered that, she stretched her arms up, moved around, and bent over as she made sounds of cogitation. She was amazed he kept his distance. At last, impudently, she again stood before him, moving enough to make her naked breasts shimmer.
2: May I unbutton your shirt?
0: Quint was in torment. His eyes watched her avidly. My God, Georgina, he murmured.
2: I have to have the actual word here. And it's yes.
0: Yes.
2: Very good.
1: Still wearing the droopy panties, she went near him and slowly reached out to unbutton his shirt. She did that insidiously, her fingers slipping inside and touching against his furry chest as she turned her head just a little, chewed on her lower lip, and licked the other one.
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4: Real.
5: You can't chew on one lip and lick the other simultaneously. The human jaw and mouth is simply not equipped for this particular purpose.
4: Writer and critic, David Reif.
5: There's a pure sort of failure of kinetic and anatomical imagination. The droopy panties. Now, hang on a minute. She's looking for some image to go with panties, but droopy, I mean, how low are they hanging? To her knees? Maybe are they grazing the floor as they droop? I mean, what is something sort of stuffed in them to make them hang this low? This furry chest. Well, she's trying for some effect, of course, but chests aren't furry at all. If you actually felt an animal's fur, unless you have a very hairy man indeed. I mean, unless he's sort of an orangutan. The romance writer's great vice is that there's these days in this more pretentious and probably politically correct atmosphere is to desperately try to make you see. And of course, the way you make people see is not by piling on the detail as if it were a kind of, you know, surf and turf lunch, you know, attended by people who haven't eaten in a couple of days. You don't just sort of pile it high. It seems to me one of the things that distinguishes good writing from bad writing in English is simply the good writer's ability to be spare with the details, to know when the reader can do the work. The romance writer will never do that.
4: Well, let's see if I can do it differently. The scene, Graham's office. The door is locked. An old couch is situated conveniently in the room. A bust of Shakespeare looks on. From Love Among the Spires by Erica Blair. Amen.
1: Come here, Professor.
4: Mandy didn't take the same time undressing Graham as she did herself. She went immediately for his zipper and tugged it downwards. She undid his belt and unclasped his pants, which dutifully obeyed the law of gravity and fell to the floor in a heap.
1: Feeling reckless?
4: Without waiting, she grabbed the two bottom corners of his shirt, where the buttons met their holes. She tightened her grip, and then with one startling, bold movement, she brought both her arms out like crazy windshield wipers and ripped open Graham's shirt.
6: I knew as soon as I read the love scene that a man had written this book. And the reason, there are two things, well, three things, I suppose, really. The first is that the heroine is the aggressor, and very much the aggressor. And, you know, the truth is, in terms of anybody's personal fantasies, male or female, everybody would like to be pursued. But in terms of the books, because they're female fantasies and they're read mostly by women, what you're writing is the female fantasy of being pursued, not doing the pursuing. It's not that the heroine is never the aggressor in a particular scene, but in terms of being the one to initiate lovemaking for the first time, She might be his equal. She might want it as much as he did, but she wouldn't just come in and take charge. She went immediately for his zipper and tugged it downwards. There are certainly love scenes written in these books, and some of the most popular writers write them, but they're very hard to do well, that are very direct love scenes, and that there's not a lot of foreplay, that the two just, they can't control themselves. But this feels, we don't feel that there's any emotional compulsion here. It's just physical. She knows what she wants, and it's behind a zipper, and so she just goes for it. It's not romantic at all. What I really wanted to read about was emotion, was about response, was about the five senses, as opposed to just the facts of the scene.
4: Love scene, second draft.
0: Mandy, I've been with other women before, but never anyone like you.
2: Oh, Graham, tell me I'm not dreaming. Tell me this will all be true tomorrow.
0: Well, you know, don't you? You must know.
2: What, Graham?
0: I love you, Mandy.
2: Oh, Graham, I love you too.
3: And with those words, Mandy lowered herself onto his body, becoming one with him. She could feel the waves of the sea rolling inside her, cresting, and finally reaching the shore.
7: When I first got into the business, I was amazed at how many women told me they read the books in bed and their husbands like for them to read them out loud because it gets them sensually minded and the man loves it. A lot of men tell me that their wives are warmer and more sensuous because of the books, takes their mind off the kids and all the problems, and just puts them in a different mood. The books kind of turn you off of materialism and turn you on to romance. And they have commitment. There's a big difference between what we call hot romances and pornography or softcore pornography, and that's commitment. Otherwise, there may not be a whole lot of difference. And it's supposed to be a fantasy. Romances are adult fairy tales.
4: That was Catherine Falk, publisher of Romantic Times. Adult fairy tales, fantasy. There's that word fantasy again. For centuries, romances were written for women and men, sharing the same dreams. Lovers met. They parted. They were reunited in the end. As story, romance is as ancient as classical Greece and as familiar as a Shakespeare play. So there's a line of descent to romance novels, all right. It's just that you can't create literature according to a one-size formula designed to fit all women. The question then becomes whether the fantasy is a harmful deception or a helpful illusion. Angela Miles.
8: I think we have to look at this fantasy and also look at the reading, the huge amount of romance reading that women do, as a very successful coping mechanism in very, very difficult situations. And in dialogue with readers, I find that very often they will have periods of intense romance reading, and they may coincide with the birth of their first child, or having three children under five, or being an undergraduate. And with women, the kind of pressure tends to be a pressure where they can't justify taking time for themselves. Women have said to me, they're better than drugs and alcohol. They serve the purpose of escape.
4: David Reif.
5: I think if you look at these, not as books, but as products, or if you prefer as comic books, you get a much clearer sense. No one is surprised that, say, in Japan, these thing called manga, which are these mass circulation comic books, sort of softcore porn slash adventure comic books, are read by millions of people. It appeals to our baser natures. And that's what Hollywood does. And that's what romance books do. You know, if you said unhappy people also like to eat vast quantities, they like to stuff eclairs into their mouths. I really don't think that anyone, except perhaps an eclair manufacturer, would suggest that this was very good for them or was to be encouraged or had some political justification. I still maintain that they are, how however consoling they may feel, they're a kind of false consolation. And like any opiate, they make you feel worse in the long run.
8: One of the needs that women have is a need for nurture, really. It's something that I would say most women in this society are deprived of and really can't expect after a fairly young age. Our